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0: Aloha and welcome back to a Medicare Conversation with Martha and a Millennial. I'm your host, Martha Klopin, and so happy to be here. Now, I'm here without my Millennial today, but that's okay because he's out taking good care of you. So I want to welcome everyone back to the show and let you know that if you are on Medicare or helping someone navigate it, you need to hear this latest news. There is an absolute explosion happening in the Medicare system right now. You know, every day, I get calls from listeners asking the same question. Hey, Martha, when is Medicare going to get around to helping me pay for these new weight loss medications like Wegovy or Zepbound? For years, my answer was, well, let me check. And I would say, not covered, because by law, Medicare had banned covering any kind of lifestyle or weight loss drugs. So if you wanted them, you were looking at maybe $500, $600, $700, even $1,000 per month out of pocket. But some people were paying this amount. Some people who were on fixed incomes with Medicare, because that's how valuable that weight loss was to them. Well, the ground is officially shifting beneath our feet, and the annual Medicare trustees report just came out, and the numbers are staggering. Medicare's prescription drug spending is projected to nearly double over the next decade, and the trustees explicitly pointed out their fingers are pointing at one drug or type of drug. It's the massive unstoppable demand for what is called GLP-1 medications. Can you say that? GLP-1 medications. Now, why does this matter to you right now? Because the government is finally realizing that obesity isn't a cosmetic issue. It's a medical one. Medicare's quietly started opening that back door to provide coverage. So if you have an underlying condition like heart disease and your doctor prescribes these drugs to prevent a stroke or a heart attack, Medicare is now beginning to say that magic word, yes. We're seeing a massive shift from treating the aftermath of a disease to preventing it in the first place. But navigating this isn't easy, and there are specific rules for who gets a yes and who gets a no. When we come back from break, I'll give you the exact checklist on what you need to know before you call your doctor's office. But you know what? I have to say, I think this is a really, really good time to call your doctor and start talking about this, or if you're already on these medications, let your doctor know that there has been a change and it looks like you may get some relief. Now, what is that change? Well, and when does it start? Let me start with that. July 1st, which is also my birthday. July 1st happens to be that magic date that the Centers for Medicare and Medicaid is launching a brand new nationwide pilot called the Medicare GLP-1 Bridge Program. Remember, I taught you that word, GLP-1. So they're going to call their pilot the Medicare GLP-1 Bridge Program. And here's the headline: for eligible seniors, the cost of these highly sought after medications is dropping to a flat $50 a month. You heard me right, $50 a month. Now, why is the government doing this? Well, it's because the medical community has finally forced their hand. As someone who reviews the clinical data constantly, the science is undeniable. Obesity is not a cosmetic issue. It's a chronic metabolic disease that drives up heart failure, stroke, and even kidney disease. In fact, a major report just showed that Medicare's overall prescription drug spending is skyrocketing because of the demand for drugs for kidney disease, heart disease, and also stroke. So Medicare is building a bridge starting July 1st. This program is going to bypass the standard Part D insurance middleman altogether. Instead of having a $600 deductible, anything like that, Medicare is going to be using a centralized processor to handle the approvals and pay the pharmacies directly. This means your private Medicare Advantage or Part D plan doesn't get to say no if you qualify. This program is nationwide. It's short term. It starts December 2027, and it is a complete game changer. So again, it's starting July 1st, 2026, and it's supposed to go through December of 2027. But you know, not everyone qualifies all the time. Number one, you need to make sure you meet the qualifications, and more importantly, your doctor needs to have that in your record. You can't just stroll into the pharmacy and say, hey, give me that $50 Zepbound or that $50 Wegovy. You know, there are strict gates that you have to walk through to get that coverage. And like I said, when we come back from the break, I'm going to tell you more about this new program and also specifically what are the requirements. So I want to give you an exact medical checklist that you probably want to look at and think about before you call your doctor. But I think this is a good time if you've been curious about these GLP-1 drugs, or if you're already using it and you want to find out, hey doctor, would this apply to me? I want to make sure you have all the requirements, you know who qualifies, and we're going to, you know, take a deep dive into it. So we're going to take a break, and when we come back, we'll talk about cracking the code, see who qualifies for that $50 Zepbound or Wegovy drug. We'll be back in a moment.
1: Charlie died after taking a single pill that turned out to be counterfeit.
2: He was having back issues, and it was a counterfeit poisonous pill.
3: Websites and social media selling fake medicines may look legitimate, but they're not. 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
1: He died in less than 15 minutes after taking the pill.
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0: Welcome back. We're talking about the massive trend of Medicare finally covering high-cost health medications like Wegovy and how the system is trying to keep up with the demand. So let's get practical. How do you actually know if your plan will cover it? Because the rules are strict and your private Medicare Advantage or Part D plan might make you jump through a couple of hoops. Right now, it all comes down to what's called body mass index. Now, you know you're always supposed to know your numbers, so this is not your blood pressure or your cholesterol level. This is called B as in Bravo, M as in Mary, I as in India, body mass index. Combined with your medical history, that is going to make the difference. So if your doctor can document that you have a body mass index or BMI, make it short, of 30 or higher. Yes, there's a number, 30 or higher, and you have an underlying condition, maybe some high blood pressure, maybe type 2 diabetes or high cholesterol, which a lot of folks, when they reach that magical age of 65, it seems like these things are a part of their lives, often controlled by Medicare, but the insurance companies probably will approve. If the doctor orders it, they probably will approve that drug so you can get it at $50, because this is a way that doctors can help with prevention of some of these more serious illnesses. So doctors are required to look at what they can do to prevent you from getting a stroke, to prevent you from having a heart attack, to prevent you from, you know, getting kidney disease. So it's so important to understand that if your doctor, not you doing the mystical Dr. Google and deciding yourself that you want this medication, this is something that you work with your physician. The physician will look at your body mass index. The physician will look at your family history. The physician may look at, you know, if they're treating you for high blood pressure, type 2 diabetes, or high cholesterol. And this may be the key to cracking the code to getting it covered at $50. Now, I want to say that for veterans and military families listening, if you get your coverage through TRICARE for Life, okay, TRICARE for Life, the rules are different and they currently are much tighter than the Part D plans. So when you have TRICARE for Life, you don't get your medications through a Medicare Part D plan. So it's very important Make sure you're calling and checking. Many times there's a number on the back of your insurance card, and there'll be a number for somebody called, you know, member services. You want to pull out that card, you want to call them, and you want to ask them, you know, exactly how is Zepbound or Wegovy going to be covered under my TRICARE for Life benefit. Now, if you don't meet some of the strict medical guidelines, you're not completely out of luck. There are some new direct-to-consumer pharmacy portals that have launched recently. They are backed by the manufacturers themselves, and they're offering deep, deep discounts that bring the retail price down significantly. It's still not cheap, it's still not zero, but it's a far cry from the $1,000 retail bills that I was hearing about last year and even earlier this year. My advice, don't try to guess your numbers, and if you qualify, call your doctor this week and say, hey, I want to find out if I might meet the criteria for GLP-1 coverage, doctor, if you believe this is a medication that I should be on. And remember, if you are picking up medications through your Medicare Part D plan, remember what happened for 2026. They have lowered the maximum out of pocket. Used to be $8,000, but they've lowered that spending cap. And the spending cap is $2,100. That's the most you'll pay for drugs that are covered under your plan. You could take 10 drugs, 20 drugs, 30 drugs. If they come to more than $2,100 in the first 3 months, let's say, that's all you pay for the rest of the year, you would have nothing more to pay. And what's great about it this year also is there's also a prescription payment plan. I know we're talking about a lot of stuff today, but you know, I love to just, I'm motor mouth. Prescription payment plan. What if you have a very expensive medication and your plan requires you to have a deductible? You don't have the deductible. You don't want to have to pay $200, $300, $400, $500 to pick up that first fill. No worries. You can call the Medicare Part D plan, or if you have a Medicare Advantage plan with drugs, you can give them a call. You can let them know you would like to enroll in the prescription payment plan. Takes about 5 minutes. They'll get you enrolled. What happens next when you pick up medications from the pharmacy? Instead of paying anything at the counter, you will get a bill from either your Medicare Part D Rx plan, or if you pick up medications through your Medicare Advantage plan, you will get a bill from that insurance company, and that will be for whatever, however many months are remaining in the year. They will look at how much your medication is, and they will divide that by the remaining months of the year, and that will make the cost less than putting out that huge deductible for that first fill. So you definitely want to check out that PPP, prescription payment plan, under Medicare Part D Rx, or if you have drugs within your Medicare Advantage plan. It's so confusing to people when there's so many different ways that they can get their insurance. You know, some people get their insurance through the federal program. They have the federal health benefit plan. When they retire, they can have high option plan. That's the most comprehensive plan, but that's going to work differently than your TRICARE for Life if you're a veteran and you have benefits as a result of your service. And that's going to work differently if you have a retiree plan through a union or the state, city, or county. And then that's going to work differently if you just picked up a public plan, because when you retired and no longer were going to have employer coverage, you had to go on to a Medicare Advantage plan, or what's also known as a Medicare supplement plan. Two different ways to get your Medicare. But for people who have a public off-the-shelf plan, it's going to work differently than the federal plan. It's going to work differently than the TRICARE for Life. But a lot of people, they just think there's only one Medicare and it only works one way. And when things don't go as they expected, they get so upset. But I always say it's important to really understand, you know, exactly how your insurance plan works. I was talking to a doctor the other day. We were taking a class together at George Washington University, and, you know, he insisted that, you know, all insurance companies are bad, you know, they don't pay their bills. And I said, well, you know, sometimes a person will call me and they're telling me that something is not being covered by their insurance company, and then we find out well, that medication is not covered under that drug plan. So there's a whole process that you have to go through if you want to appeal that decision and see if you can get it covered. But they don't want to do that, and sometimes they don't even know. But I told this doctor, I said, hey, I said, when you buy a car, if you don't know how to operate it, and you know, I mean, you paid money, you have the keys, you're sitting there, and you don't know what to do next. I said, doesn't it make sense that, you know, if you sign paperwork to apply for an insurance plan, shouldn't you take some time to read through the summary, ask questions if you're uncertain about how it works, so you don't have, you know, a terrible crash when you get sticker shock and find out a medication that you take is not covered? And he said, you know, Martha, I have to agree. He said, yes, when people sign up for an insurance plan, they really should take the time to get to know it. And if you get to know your insurance plan, there'll be less surprises and less shocks. And I always encourage people, hey, you can give me a call, 808-230-3379. That's 808-230-3379. More than happy to talk to you. Elliot is generally here. 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James in our office, happy to talk to you. We have several other people more than happy to walk you through exactly how your plan works if you're uncertain and you want us to help you with that. So we're going to take a break. And when we come back, we're going to talk a little bit more about that cap on spending for medications. It's a great, great thing that the most you can spend for medications covered under your Medicare drug plan, $2,100 in 2026. We'll be back in a moment.
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0: Welcome back to a Medicare Conversation with Martha and a Millennial. 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He loves meeting with people, helping them with all kinds of questions. And recently, a lot of folks have been coming in talking to us about long-term care insurance and also annuities, insurance annuities. So if you have a question and you want to, you know, give Elliot a call, you know, please feel free to give him a call. He'd love to talk to you. His number is 808-490-5979. That's 808-490-5979. Feel free to give Elliot a call. So I want to, again, welcome you back to this final segment of the show today. We've talked about why Medicare is spending billions on these new medications, and we've talked about who qualifies. Now let's talk about your wallet. Now, if you've been on Medicare for a while, you remember the nightmare of that old donut hole. I remember when I first started, you know, working, doing workshops about Medicare, we were actually forbidden to say the word donut hole, but they loosened that a little bit as time went on, and we were able to use the word donut hole. But we were supposed to say coverage gap, and people were like, what's that? Donut hole, it seemed like everybody understood there's a hole and I gotta pay. So that phase where your drug coverage suddenly paused and you were left holding a massive bill. But I'm happy to say the donut hole is ancient history. You don't have to worry about it anymore. And for the 2026 coverage year, there is a hard, flat out-of-pocket maximum of $2,100 on Part D prescription drugs. So what does that mean for you? It means once you spend $2,100 out of your own pocket on covered medications this year, your copays drop to zero. You heard me right, zero. And a lot of people have been experiencing this, and they're like, Martha, what's happening? It's like you're getting finally some relief. Just be thankful. Medicare picks up 100% of the tab for the rest of the calendar year. But you have to remember, it's for drugs that are covered under your drug plan. So a lot of folks forget that every year they need to check and make sure that the medications they take are still covered under their plan, because if not, then you may have to pay 100% out of pocket for it yourself, or you have to go through a process and request an appeal. And sometimes these insurance companies, if you appeal it, your doctor writes a very strong letter, they still may cover that medication. But remember, when you go onto Medicare, that's not the time to, you know, rest and rock in the rocking chair. You have to do a lot of work to keep track of what's happening with your insurance and make sure you're maximizing and getting the most out of your Medicare and minimizing what you pay out of pocket. Now, if you're taking one of these high cost specialty medications, you're going to hit that $2,100 cap super fast. But here's the trick. Again, you don't have to pay all up front in January, February, March, April. Whenever you go for the first fill of that more expensive medication, please ask about that Medicare prescription payment plan. Did I mention it's free? It's a free option, and it lets you smash that $2,100 cap into predictable once-a-month payments throughout the year. It doesn't save you money because it's not giving you anything, but it lets you spread out the costs over the year, so it protects your monthly budget from a massive surprise at the pharmacy counter. Remember, the way this works, once you sign up for the prescription payment plan, how do you do that? Call the number on the back of your prescription drug card or your Medicare Advantage plan that includes prescription drugs. You just call the member services number on the back of your card. You tell them that you would like to join the prescription payment plan. I'll say it again, the Medicare prescription payment plan. And that way you can turn those costs at the pharmacy counter into monthly installments that will be required or billed to you throughout the year. So again, you go to the pharmacy, you don't pay anything if you're in the prescription payment plan, but you will get a bill from your Medicare insurance company. You want to make sure you pay that bill every month, and that is what will allow you to go to the counter and not have to pay at the counter. You will be paying your insurance company directly. Now, the landscape is changing fast. Again, just this week, you know, they decided to, introduce that brand new plan for the GLP-1s. That's going to be $50 to pick it up if you meet the requirements, $50, and talk to your doctor about this. But they also decided something else. I don't know if it's going to go through, but lawmakers introduced. Now, introduced does not mean it's final law, but they introduced a brand new proposal to put a $5,000 out-of-pocket cap on traditional Medicare medical costs. So the system is finally trying to protect seniors from catastrophic medical bills. So this is the relief everybody has been waiting for, because people call me complaining all the time, telling me Medicare doesn't cover enough. I don't have money. How do they expect me to pay it? So I'm so happy to say that it looks like relief is coming. So your homework this summer is to look at, you know, your medications that you've been prescribed. Call the insurance company that you have. Just call a number on the back of your card and just say, hey, I want to check to make sure all of my medications are covered. Find out if you've hit that maximum out of pocket and if you'll be paying zeros for the rest of the year. If you need to make a change to your plan and you think something might offer better, or some medications aren't covered under your existing plan, mark your calendar for October 15th to December 7th. That's when the next open enrollment begins. If you change your plan and enroll in a new plan between October 15th and December 7th, that plan will start January 1st of 2027. Can you believe it is coming up on another new year and another set of Medicare deductibles, co-pays, and cost sharing, but I'm here to make sure I review all of that with you as we get closer and closer to the new open enrollment season. Once again, you should start to see information about the changes to Medicare for 2027 in the month of September. Medicare Advantage plans are required to get that information to you before October 1st. I do not see that information until October 1st, so you get it before I do. But once October 1st rolls around, I will be free to discuss the 2027 changes with you. So once again, I want to remind you, don't forget to talk to your doctor about the GLP-1s if you're on it, or if you're thinking it's something that you might want to try and your doctor agrees. You want to find out if the doctor knows what to do to help you get that GLP-1 at $50. And also, open enrollment season starts again October 15th through December 7th. So make sure you have all your ducks in a row when that time comes around. Once again, I want to thank you so much for spending time with me today. Keep asking the smart questions. I'll keep doing my best to answer them. I'll keep advocating for your health. And as always, I wish you peace in your heart, peace in your mind, and peace in your life. We look forward to being back with you next time.
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1: Bethel Music, it is well.
2: Exodus 10 verse 20 says that God hardened Pharaoh's heart. Why would God do this? Did he predestine Pharaoh to have a hard heart? On a lighter note, what does the J in J. Vernon McGee stand for? Well, stay with us to find out the answers to these questions and more.

0: You've tuned into the Question and Answer program, a ministry of the Through the Bible Radio Network. Let's get right to our questions today. Our first one comes from a listener in Sanger, California, who writes, "Could you please provide the scripture references which support your theory of Paul being chosen by our Lord as the 13th apostle?"
1: Well, I do not have a theory that Paul was chosen as the 13th apostle. I have a theory that Paul was chosen to take Judas's place, and that would make him the 12th apostle. There were only actually 12 apostles, and Judas was put out of that office, and Paul, I think, took his place. Now, this party goes on to say, "Since my husband was unable to hear the program, this is completely a new area of thought for him. He believes the Lord chose Matthias because of Acts 1:14. Well, I think probably I'll go back to Acts, and we'll just look at that for a moment. And I think I said at the time that I was not making an issue of it, but I felt sure in my own thinking that Paul took the place of the other, and that the other apostle, Matthias, or the other one here, was chosen not by the Holy Spirit, but by these people that were gathered. They felt they should have someone to take Judas's place. And Acts 1:14 says, "They all continued with one accord in prayer and supplication with the women and Mary, the mother of Jesus, and with his brethren." That verse there would have nothing in the world to do about the choosing of Matthias, either for or against it, for that matter. It's just a simple statement of fact that they were all together, and we're told that the group amounted to about 120, and they met. Now, the Holy Spirit had not come, because you'll recall the Lord Jesus said, "Tarry in Jerusalem until you be endued with power from on high." So whatever they did not do it by the Holy Spirit, because the Holy Spirit didn't come until the day of Pentecost, and they are having this election, and they were never told to do this. I think Simon Peter felt like that they ought to have an election, and they chose this man, Matthias. Now, this party has another verse here. It says, "Those present continued with one accord in prayer. He was with them from the baptism of Christ," verse 22. Now, that does not mean, and we are told definitely, that the Spirit of God didn't come until the day of Pentecost, so that this election they had was taken actually before they should have. Now, verse 24 is another verse they give me, "And they prayed and said, Thou Lord, which knowest the hearts of men, show whether these two thou hast chosen." Well, that doesn't mean that the Lord did the choosing. The Holy Spirit wasn't there to give the leading and guiding. Then the lot fell upon Matthias. Well, it says the lot fell upon Matthias, not the Holy Spirit. Obviously, he was not the choice, certainly not the choice of the Spirit of God, because later on we find this man Paul chosen, and this man begins the work of an apostle, and he tells about his call, that he was called directly of the Lord to be an apostle. Now, Matthias never could make that claim, and you have no record of what Matthias did. It would seem that if he was the Lord's choice, that there would be a seal upon him by his ministry. But his ministry is not mentioned. It just mentions that they appointed two, verse 23, Joseph called Barsabbas, who was surnamed Justus, and Matthias. That group were divided. They didn't know which one to choose. There were two men that they had in mind. So they then cast lots. And casting lots just wasn't for this particular time. In other words, they actually rather gambled for it. Or if they cast lots means that they took a vote on it, then they evidently were a divided group. So that by any way you measure this, I don't think that Matthias can be chosen as the apostle. At least that's my conviction.
0: Our next question comes also from California, but this listener is in Hollywood, and he says, In Genesis, you mentioned that Adam had a choice to go with Eve or stay in the garden, but I couldn't find any scriptural references to back up this thought. Could you provide scriptural support for your comments?
1: Let me say, first of all, that if you mean that you've read it and you did not find a verse that said that Adam chose to stay with Eve, then may I say that there's no such verse as that. But you need to use, maybe I should say, your imagination in reading the Bible, because the Bible doesn't cover all the bases as far as detailed facts are concerned concerning any incident that's recorded. In other words, there are so many questions that you'd like to raise about those early chapters of Genesis, and I'm sure that this is one. Will you look at the picture for just a moment, and I hope I can draw it for you with words in such a way that you will be able to see it. God told Adam that he had the run of the garden, and you just can't imagine the wonderful opportunities that he had in that garden. We major today on that one tree where he got in trouble, and naturally we do. But have you ever stopped to think of the thousands and maybe millions of trees that there were, and of all the different kinds of fruits? And I think in view of the fact that we've had so many species of both animal and plant life that's disappeared, that there's many different kinds of fruit that you and I have never even heard of. We know nothing about. It's disappeared from the earth. So that Adam just had a marvelous field, but here's one tree. Now, if you eat of that tree, the day you're going to eat of it, you can die. Now, Eve ate of it first, and you'll notice that Satan was clever. He came to Eve, not because she was a woman. I think that's very wrong to say that, and that she was the weak vessel. No, he came to her because Eve had no direct instructions from God. It was Adam that he had told that to, and Adam passed it on to his wife, you see, so that he felt like he'd have a better chance with the woman. Now, she saw it was good to look at. It was also good to eat, and then probably good to make one wise. And it was a temptation that came to physical and mental and spiritual, body, mind, and soul, so that she ate. Now, it says that she gave to her husband. That's when he had the choice. Adam at that moment could have said, well, I'll not eat. I know that the day I eat of it, I'll die. So I choose to stay in this garden. I do not know what God would have for me. Would he make him another mate? Well, he'd run out of ribs eventually, as you well know. And so will he stay in the garden? Or will he now eat and go out of the garden with the women and accept the judgment upon her? And because of his love for her, he chose to go with her. And I've always felt that that is one noble act on the part of man. And that was before he fell. He's never been that noble since then. But he chose to go with the woman because he loved her. And I think that God has honored that. He's honored that in the marriage ceremony. And that's my reason, if I may depart just a little for a moment. That's the reason today all this emphasis upon sex and getting rid of marriage, it just doesn't work out. Do you notice now that they're saying among the Hollywood group that so-and-so lived with so-and-so, they were not married, but they don't live together anymore. And the reason is that the newness has worn off and the thrill is not there that it was at first. Why isn't it? Well, because God says that you can't just willfully break his law and get by with it. Brother, you're going to run out of soap. And sister, the romance is over. You have to do it God's way, or you're in trouble. And that man chose to go with the woman and went out of the Garden of Eden. So Adam did have a choice, you see, just as Eve had had a choice. There was a moment when she could eat or not eat of the tree. She ate of it. There was a moment when Adam could have stayed in the garden or gone out of the garden, and he chose to go out of the garden. Now, if you're looking for a verse that says Adam chose, it's not there, but it is in the record that's given to us. And I think God intends for us to use our intelligence in places like this.
0: Here's a question from yet another California listener who hails from Garden Grove. She writes, why did you seem to pass over and not elaborate on 2 Samuel chapter 24?
1: Now, very frankly, this is something that I think that you need to take a pretty hard look at it. And I did not want to get involved in what actually could become a political issue. Any nation, any people suffer under a ruler if he's not the right kind of ruler. Now, history testifies to that. 50,000 American boys died in Vietnam because we had several presidents that made that political choice, for it was to their personal advantage to do it. And they suffered because of that. Always it's true that the people suffer under a wrong ruler. Now, David's wrong. David sinned. And God gave him a choice here. And this man wouldn't make a choice. And God did. And I think God took the one that would affect fewer. Now, a pestilence struck certain people. Who were they? I think they were those that were in rebellion with David, because the people also joined in the sin of David in his numbering the people. Now, I didn't elaborate on that, and I hope now you can see why, because even here I can't continue to go into detail on it, that the people were guilty. And I feel that we get the kind of ruler that the world always has, that they want, that they ask for. I think the majority of people have no right to criticize a president, because they are the ones, the majority is the one that put him in. And they are going to suffer if he's the wrong kind of a person. And believe me, we've seen it in our day. Now, David sinned here. And the people, that is a certain number of them, apparently, because I think the pestilence fell upon those. God doesn't go into detail. And after all, he's not responsible to us. We have to believe that whatever God does, he does because he's just and righteous and good. So I think he did that here. Now, this party thinks again that I made a slip up by not dealing with a proverb. And they give me Proverbs 21:16. And I'm going to go over there, but let me read what they say. Again, I can find no answer in commentaries to Proverbs 21:16. What is the congregation of the dead that is spoken of here? Is it the lost souls in lower Sheol? Now, let's turn and read Proverbs 21:16. And Proverbs 21:16 reads, "The man that wandereth out of the way of understanding shall remain in the congregation of the dead." Well, who are the dead? They're the ones that the Bible says are dead in trespasses and sins. And a man here, as he makes it very clear, that he wandereth out of the way. And who is the way? Christ is the way. And the man that will wander away from that, he'll continue in the congregation of the dead. The lost, if you please, hasn't anything to do with life after death. Then we have another question from this party, and this party says, "I'm teaching an adult Sunday school class in the Gospel of Luke and could find no satisfactory answer here either. What did Jesus mean in Luke 7:28 concerning John the Baptist?" All right, we'll turn there to Luke. And Luke 7:28 reads like this, "For I say unto you, among those that are born of women, There's not a greater prophet than John the Baptist, but he that is least in the kingdom of God is greater than he. What he's saying here, that among the prophets of God, John the Baptist was the greatest, or at least there was none greater than he is. But as great as he was, the least member in the kingdom of heaven, the kingdom of God as it is here, is greater than he is. And that means that a child of God today, and as a believer, you and I have privileges that actually they did not have in the Old Testament. And one of them is that we individually are a son of God through faith in Jesus Christ. And that is something that you just can't improve on at all.
0: Now, here's a question that comes from one of our foreign broadcast listeners in Southwest Africa. He says, did God predestine Pharaoh to be hard-hearted, as indicated in Exodus chapter 10, verse 20? And why did Miriam and Aaron object to Moses being married to an Ethiopian woman, or as my Bible puts it, a Cushite woman?
1: First of all, let me take that question. Then we'll come back to the question about Pharaoh. And we want to answer these the best that we can, because though we speak the same language, there is a little bit of difference, I notice, in our expressing things, which represents a difference in culture. And I do hope that I can communicate accurately. Let me say that in Numbers 12:1, in my Bible, it says, and Miriam and Aaron spake against Moses because of the Ethiopian woman whom he had married, for he had married an Ethiopian woman. Now, in your Bible, it's Cush, and actually, that's the literal. And you are certainly quite right. And he said, I'm not questioning God's punishment towards Miriam becoming a leper, objecting to it, but I want to know, what was their sin? Where did they go wrong? Were they not allowed to correct their brother? Well, to begin with, the problem actually was not a question of color or race, as we understand it today. In this country, there would be no question relative to this woman. The question is that God had told his people not to marry out into other races. Now, that was for the children of Israel. And Moses actually had broken the law by marrying out. But after all, you must remember, he was raised in the palace of Pharaoh and not among the Israelite slaves. So he had a different background than they did. He was apparently married to the royal family in Ethiopia. I judge that that is accurate. And the sin in objecting to it was that he had done something that was contrary to God's law. In fact, it's Moses who wrote the law, and in the five books of the Bible called the Pentateuch, and he's the one that put it down in black and white, or however he did it in his day. Now, may I say and add this to it, that the objection here is that they are rejecting the authority of Moses, and by rejecting the authority of Moses, they are rejecting the authority of God. They had no right at all, either Miriam, the sister of Moses, or Aaron, just because they were brother and sister of Moses, they had no right to interfere with what he was doing, because he was following God's command here, though in his marriage he might have broken it, and they have no right to attempt to bring that up when God now is using him to deliver the children of Israel. And that is the objection that is made here, and that's the reason that they were punished, by the way. But you'll remember that God restored Miriam after she learned that Big Sister is not the one to tell Moses what to do. After all, you know, she could say something like this. She could say, well, imagine Moses putting on airs as he's putting on airs here, assuming command and telling us what to do. Why, I remember the day when he was in a little basket out there in the River Nile, and I was the one that was watching him, and if it hadn't been for me, he wouldn't be here today. Imagine him talking that way to his big sister, and imagine him assuming command over me. Well, you can see that that could enter in. It's the jealousy of these two, Miriam and Aaron. And for that, God was judging them. But he lifted the judgment after they had been punished. Now, let's come back to your other question here. And by the way, I didn't put in a question that was between the two. It says, did Pharaoh have a chance? In Exodus 7:3, it is said that God will harden Pharaoh's heart. And it's repeated in Exodus 9:12 and Exodus 10:20. I think we'll go to the first one here in the book of Exodus, and we'll follow that. It's repeated, and it's really the same thing. So in Exodus 7:3, and I'm reading now, and I will harden Pharaoh's heart and multiply my signs and my wonders in the land of Egypt. Now, what does it mean when it says that God hardened Pharaoh's heart? Well, Pharaoh's heart was already hardened. And it doesn't mean that God deliberately hardened his heart. The thought in the Hebrew, I understand, is to twist a rope. It's to twist the rope. In other words, God forced him to bring out that which was in his heart. Now, you know, there's so many of us today that we do not tell all we know, and in our conduct with certain people, we do not let them know exactly how we feel. We compromise so much, and compromise is the password of politics today. You compromise. Well, this man Pharaoh was a compromiser. He could say one thing and do another, or say one thing and change his mind. And we see that. God forced him. God says, I'm going to force him to bring out that which is in his heart. That's exactly what God means here. I'm going to force him to bring out that which is in his heart. And what was it? He did not intend to let the children of Israel go. He intended to keep them in slavery. He did not believe in their God. And God's going to force him to bring all that out. And believe me, the Lord did that for him.
0: Our final question may be greatly anticipated by many of you, as you may have asked yourself the same thing as this listener in El Paso, Texas did. She writes, what does the J in J. Vernon McGee stand for?
1: J stands for John. I came from a family of Johns, and believe me, my dad's name was John. I have two uncles that were named John. I had two grandfathers. Both of them were named John. So I was named John, but how in the world are you going to tell us apart? So Vernon was the name I've gone by, and it's been J. Vernon McGee.
0: Although we've ended our question and answer time with a bit of trivia, we hope that you've gained more than a trivial understanding of God's Word. If you'd like to have more information on these topics, as well as many others, then ask for our resource catalog when you call, write, or email us. We continue Dr. McGee's 5-year study through the whole Word of God this week as he digs deep into each chapter. So be sure to join us with your Bible and the notes and outlines in hand. 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

0: An important prayer from Pastor Greg Laurie with those making a change in their relationship with the Lord today. 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You know, Pastor Greg, so many people have enjoyed the movie Jesus Revolution, but they've asked you a lot of did it really happen like that questions, you know?
1: Yes.
0: Well, there's a way to get the full story, the true story, and that's by way of a book we're making available, the original book, Jesus Revolution. Let's talk about some of the questions that you've had. Let me shoot some questions to you as sort of a lightning round, and you give us quick answers to these questions. All right?
1: All right.
0: So,
1: let's go.
0: Did Pastor Chuck really look like Kelsey Grammer?
1: You know, they do slightly resemble each other, but the answer is you have to decide that for yourself.
0: All right. So did Kathy have a part in you coming to the Lord?
1: No, that's actually a little bit of film magic there. There's two stories in the original story, how I came to faith. And it was a girl that I had met who was a Christian. And she was at the Christian meeting, and it kind of drew me there to hear the gospel. But I told this to the director, John Irwin. He said, you can't have two love interests in one movie, so we're going to have it all be just Kathy. Well, the other girl wasn't really a love interest, but she did get my attention. So the answer is no, Kathy did not play a role in bringing me to Christ. I met Kathy after I became a Christian. Sorry if that messes it up for you.
0: So, this was in the movie. Did the historic band Love Song really get its start after informally playing a couple of tunes for Pastor Chuck Smith?
1: Yeah, very true. They were already a pre-existing rock band. They all came to Christ, and they were just writing some new songs, some Christian songs, and they went to see Pastor Chuck because the Jesus movement was beginning to take off at that point, and they went into his office and played. And I have to tell you, when just the guys played, just them and their guitars and their beautiful harmonies, it was so impressive. It was so incredible. And Chuck was deeply moved and asked them, I think, to play at church that night. And so that was really the beginning of what we call today contemporary Christian music.
0: Yeah. Did Chuck really wash the feet of hippies coming into the church?
1: Yes. Well, the story is told that they had replaced the carpet at Calvary Chapel. And the young hippie kids were coming in, and they were barefoot, and they were sitting in the pews, and they were putting their toes to the little holes that held the little communion cups. After you received communion, there would be a place to put your cup. So they were poking their toes through, and so the elders came to Chuck and said, Pastor Chuck, we can't have these kids coming into the church barefoot. They have to wear shoes. Well, he didn't want to put any barrier between these kids and hearing the gospel. So he said, well, they should come in anyway. No, we just put in new carpet, they said. So Chuck came up with a solution. He decided he would wash the feet of the kids so they could come into church barefoot. So that's a true story.
0: Well, all these stories are recounted in your book called Jesus Revolution, are they not?
1: Yeah, that's right. You know, Dave, actually, the author of the book is Ellen Vaughn, who's a prolific, outstanding writer, but it was written with me because I told her the stories. So it's actually in her voice. It's beautifully written. She does a deep dive into the history of the time, into the culture, what was going on in America, the backdrop of the Jesus movement. 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
0: Yeah, that's right. 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
17: Hello, everyone. Welcome to Answering the Call. My name is Pastor Landon, and I am the senior pastor of Called Church. And today we have a very special guest, one of my good friends. You've heard him before. I think he's been on in different group settings of the show. And he can correct me if I'm wrong, but I'm pretty sure this is the first kind of solo interview that we're doing together for the radio. Possibly. We'll see. Philip, welcome to the show. Can you say aloha and what's up to everyone?
18: Aloha, everybody. My name is Philip. This is my first solo one. Our first one was with Henry, actually.
17: Yes. Yeah. Yes. So it was like we did a D group one with you and Henry, and then we did one with the Philippines mission team. We did it.
18: We did.
17: That was in the Philippines. We recorded one there around the table.
18: Yeah.
17: Wow. And now it's solo. And so, I had to vet him. I had to have him on twice with the group to see if I can trust him solo. But, some exciting stuff going on in your life and where God is taking our church. For maybe just those that's listening that doesn't know you, can you just tell us just a little bit about yourself and your faith journey?
18: Yeah, so I'm a Navy veteran. I got out of March 2024, and I was supposed to move to Germany with my partner at the time. And, there was a betrayal, and that just led to me staying on island, but also led to me going to Called Church. I was in a very broken place, and I saw the sign, and I said, you know what, I'll give this church thing a try. I showed up. And you guessed it, it wasn't dramatic. You know, like I showed up and I was like, okay, I know I need to keep coming. So I kept coming, forced myself in that second row. For some reason, people claim I had my arms crossed. I did not. I was very open, obviously, if I kept going. And that just led me to Call Church and saying that first yes to God.
17: Yeah, no, that's super awesome. And, you know, now, I mean, from you coming for the first time to where you are now, you're super involved in the church and in our community and, in ministry. Before we get into, because this show is called Answering the Call, and it's just people kind of taking that step of faith, step in faith to say yes to the Lord. And like what you just mentioned, that was kind of like your first yes, but there's been so many yeses to God. And so before we get into all of that, let's kind of just start with some, maybe a little bit of icebreaker questions. We'll start with this one. What is maybe like your favorite verse currently? If not, like if you have like a life verse, it could just be a generalized, like, oh, this one, that one, maybe not John 3:16.
18: I'm actually not a fan of that one. I'm just kidding. That's probably the most famous ones. When you asked me that, there's so many good ones, but for currently I would say Galatians 2:20, ESV version, I have been crucified with Christ. It is no longer I who live, but Christ who lives in me. And that's just that first line. But that one sticks out to me because, you know, just in Luke, just in Mark, we have to daily deny ourselves and pick up our cross. And yeah. You remind us of that all the time in sermons, you know. That's what it is to be a follower of Jesus.
17: Yeah, I love it. I love that. Actually, in middle school, this is fun fact. In middle school, I had a T-shirt. It was like a super grunge rock-looking T-shirt, black, with big letters that just said, not I. Mm. And it was from Galatians 2:20, nice. That it was not I that live. And so, yeah, that's super fun. You know, when you're looking at, and I know, let's be real, I know you look like an athlete on the outside, but you're a nerd on the inside.
18: Well, and what's a nerd definition? I
17: mean. You like to read. Okay, and so yeah. When you're looking at maybe books, you know, other than the Bible, what has been a book that has shaped your faith? Maybe recently or in the last couple of months?
18: Oh, man. I would say Wild at Heart by John Eldridge.
17: Mm, yeah.
18: That book has really impacted me. I kind of revert back to it at times just because it really restored that identity that I am a son but also a man in Christ.
17: Yeah.
18: There were some things in my life growing up that I needed healing from, and that helped me heal those things through
17: yeah.
18: Jesus. So,
17: yeah, that's super cool. In fact, I mean, I'm just going to give a quick, I don't even know if he ever listens. Maybe in the Lord's timing, he's going to be scrolling through the radio right now, but his name is Lexan. I believe he goes to Pearlside Church. He was like such a big, advocate for that book, Wild mm-hmm. at Heart. He loved that book. He would do activities and men's group around that book. So it's super cool. I've heard a lot of good stuff about it. You know, moving into some of the things that you're saying yes to now, obviously a lot of different yeses, right? Just to the church, to serving initially, to being on a mission team to the Philippines. Like how did you even just get involved with serving, get involved with being a part of the community at church?
18: Yeah, so to carry on from that, that sign I saw in attending church, it had to do with you. There was an altar call moment. You said, hey, we're going to have an opportunity. People come up to the front if you need prayer. And me being prideful, of course I did not. Then you went back up and you said, hey, if anyone needs prayer, open your eyes and I will come to you. And I mean, at that point I opened my eyes and there was just tears. Mm-hmm. So you came down, you prayed for me. And I was actually thinking about this when you sent me the questions. I was like, man, that was the first time someone other than my mother had prayed for me in person. And I was like, wow, that is monumental. So thank you for making me realize that. But also after that, after service, like, hey, can we just get together? Can we just meet? I get to know you. You get to know me. And that led to the first Call Church discipleship group. Yep. And discipleship is what transformed me to say yes to everything else.
17: Mm. Yeah, no, that's huge. And, you know, it's so fitting because now you're our discipleship director / steward. You are the prayer team lead. That's two very big roles. Those are two very big roles, but it's also two, like, small things that you do. You do so much other stuff for the church. You know, you lead D groups. You come early to set up. You know, you're breaking down. All those different things, but I think if we're just looking at two big pillars of where you really serve the church is being now that discipleship person for us and then the prayer team lead. A couple of weeks ago, I actually was able to interview Candace on her way out. So it was 2 days or it was the Friday before she left. I was able to do an interview with Candace and just talk through her journey and we teased you a little bit, so you can go back and listen to that. But
18: yeah, I have to listen. But it was a discussion.
17: I mean, we just talked about prayer. We talked about like how she got into prayer. We talked about her involvement with the church and now passing the baton. And so now we have the person receiving it. Mm. And so like when you're looking, let's just hear from your side because we did a couple like final farewells to Candace and a couple dinners and. You shared a little bit on how you kind of got involved with the prayer team. So why don't you share that story on like what
18: everyone else wants to do that. I'm going to sound bad here. It's okay. God humbles. I had shared that when I was attending in the beginning, Call Church was being serviced out of the library of the high school. And at the time, I would look to the back and I would see, like, who's the prayer team? What is the prayer team? And you see this one person, and it's Candace. Mm-hmm. And I'm like, that's the prayer team? That's it? Yep. One person? And I was like, that's sad, you know? And little did I know, God was going to say, okay, you think that's sad? Well, guess what? You're going to join that team. Yep. Granted, this was only after I had finished discipleship with you guys, and I shared that, hey, I feel like God is nudging me to join the team, to develop my prayer life. And that led to me joining the team, not knowing or realizing that Candace's time was on a timeline because her husband's in the Army and they had a PCS. And so here I am leading this humble abode of a prayer team that I am grateful to be a part of.
17: And I loved when you shared it in those circles in the final dinners. Like literally you were just like, yeah, that's sad. And God was like, well, watch this, you know, and now you're leading that team. And so you're looking at discipleship and prayer. Like why, for you, why are those two like super important? I mean, honestly, they're very pivotal, not only in the Christian life, but even in a church. Like why are those two things carry so much weight?
18: Yeah, they are big. And that's what scared me when I was saying yes to both of them. Prayer is how we stay dependent on God. Mm. Discipleship is us following Jesus, being obedient to Jesus. And those two things, prayer developed through discipleship from my journey. It can be different for someone else, right? So in discipleship, one of the chapters was establishing a quiet time. Mm. And I didn't know what a quiet time meant. Essentially, it was you find a quiet place, you set time apart in the day, and you pray to God. Some may call it their war room, their prayer closet. It can be quiet time, right? So it's all the same thing. And at the time, I was like, okay, God, I'm giving you 10 minutes. I put a timer on my phone. It sounds bad, but I did. And I went through the Bible app, the daily verse, the scriptures, the guided prayer, and that was just about 10 minutes. And I prayed. Because I also didn't know how to pray. And through discipleship, that taught me how to pray through some of the chapters and then diving deeper into the Word, especially on the Lord's Prayer. And so through discipleship, my prayer life really began to, I want to say, explode. Through the quiet time, my quiet times no longer became timed. They became, okay, God, I'm here with you. Speak to me. Because prayer is also a two-way conversation.
17: Yeah.
18: It's not just you praying to God and asking for things and worshiping Him. It's okay, God, here I am. Let me receive. What are you trying to say to me? I mean, and it's perfect timing with your sermons that we're having. Like, how do you know God's voice? Mm-hmm. Like, well, are you praying to Him? Are you listening to Him? Are you in your Word? Are you taking your Sabbath? Are you taking, fasting?
17: Yeah.
18: These are all things that we need to be doing daily, weekly, and for the rest of our lives.
17: Yeah, no, for sure. You know, and with, I mean, there's so many different. Let's dive into this question. There is a difference between attending church and being discipled, right? And so, like, how would you answer that? Like, what is the difference between the two? Because I think there's a very blurry line, right? It's like, oh yeah, I go to church, and it's like, okay, but are you being discipled? Are you, like, how would you define that difference? And
18: yeah, I mean, you said it. Attending church is showing up to service, you know. And that is the first step. And maybe that is all someone can give in their season. But being discipled is allowing Jesus to shape your life through His Word, through His Spirit, and through His people, right? That's the whole point of discipleship, because you're going to get personal.
17: Yeah.
18: You're going to get deep. It's going to involve accountability from your discipleship
17: peers.
18: Yep. It's going to require obedience, repentance. It's going to require encouragement and just learning how to actually follow Jesus in everyday life.
17: Yeah. And when you're sharing that, like, I feel like you're describing like the perfect discipleship, kind of with all the factors lined up accurately and correctly and how they're supposed to. I mean, it's not always like that. Cause I feel like there's people that hear discipleship, hear how wonderful it is. Cause it really is. And then they kind of just do it just to do it. And then they're like, this isn't what everyone is saying it is. And they're going through the motions. Like, I think there's a big factor that you brought to our first discipleship group where there was a little bit of desperation for the Lord, but it was more than just desperation. There was discipline and there was just a commitment to be like, hey, I'm gonna show up for this, expecting and wanting to get something out of it, right? Like, how I guess for the people that's like, okay, well, I've tried the discipleship thing and it didn't work for me. You know, like, what, how would you, I guess, encourage them to try again? And how are we to approach even discipleship?
18: Yeah, that's a good question. I would say to come as you are, to come honest, to come ready and willing. It really has to come from a place. It doesn't have to be desperation, but it has to be to a point where you're saying, you know what, God, I am choosing and intentionally making an effort to allow your word to pierce me, to allow your community, my local church to pierce me, to allow these moments to really have a surrendered heart.
17: Yeah.
18: And that's where it begins, is having that surrendered posture, heart, and ready to receive and believing you will receive, because ask and you shall receive, right?
17: Yeah. So. Yeah, no, that's good. I think the key words that you mentioned right there is even just if someone focus on that surrendered heart. Right? Like, you can't be going into a discipleship relationship and just being like, I'm just doing it just to do it because so-and-so said to do it.
18: Right.
17: Like, if you don't want it for yourself, you're probably not going to have a good experience.
18: Absolutely.
17: You know, yeah. Because you're not surrendered. You're doing it kind of just like grudgingly. You're mm-hmm. you're just going through the motions. And like, sometimes it's okay place to start. But like, if you're going to go through the whole process like that, you know, at some point in that process, you're going to have to be like, okay, I know this is really, I want this to change me. And I want this to, I mean, like what you said, pierce my heart, right? Mm-hmm. And so when you're looking at, if for those of you listening, if you're hearing us say the word D group or that term D group, for us at Call Church, it literally just means discipleship group. And going back a couple questions when I said, hey, what's the difference between attending church and being discipled? That would be literally in the title of D group. Describes a difference, right? In church, at least in our context, you're in one big group. But in discipleship, you're going to degroup from the bigger group into these smaller groups and have life on life, you know? And so when you're looking at like leading D groups, what, I guess, for your current group, because I guess explain the whole process of discipleship essentials and like what our D groups do and the commitment not only to the group but what we're doing after it.
18: Yeah, so we use Discipleship Essentials by Greg Oden, and it has, I believe, 26 chapters. Yep. So 26 weeks, which is roughly 6 months. That's not accounting for just life events, so sometimes it takes longer, which yeah. It should. And so the idea of discipleship is that we don't want it to be a program. You know, just check off right. Your devotional for the day. Sounds good. No, what we want is to go deeper. So like, if you think of Bible study gives you information, right? But discipleship is going to give you transformation.
17: Mm, that's good.
18: So in this discipleship, we meet weekly, and we before we even commit, actually, everyone prays on it, like, hey, am I actually ready and willing to allow Jesus to come into my life and just have him search you, have him break you, and then have him send you? Mm. And hey, there's a covenant we also go through, yep. Saying, hey, we're going to meet weekly. We're going to meet for about an hour and a half or however long it takes. There's no, you know, set time, but we need to be committed as a group. And then also part of that is there's going to be reading required.
17: Yeah.
18: You know, there's going to be a memory verse you have to meditate on and think on so that you can allow it to pierce your life. There's going to be a Bible study reading. There's going to be a core truth. And on top of all of that, there's going to be just conversation with each other.
17: Yeah.
18: Saying, hey, how did this pierce your life this week? How are things going on? And how can we encourage you? How can we pray for you? And, you know, also at the end of it, there's a question that says, hey, how did this reading convict, challenge, or comfort you?
17: Yeah.
18: And truthfully, when I went through it the first time, it was all of the above.
17: Yeah. I remember every week you're like, yes.
18: Yeah.
17: Over like to what? All of them.
18: Yeah.
17: You know, it convicted me. It challenged me.
18: Exactly. I mean, this was information I've never learned.
17: Yeah.
18: So, of course, it was going to convict and challenge me, but also comfort me knowing that I have grace.
17: Yeah.
18: But now that you know, it's like, hey, you know.
17: Yeah. Better. You have now not just grace, a responsibility.
18: A responsibility. And it's like, shoot, I can't go back. And you don't want to go back.
17: Yeah.
18: So, yeah, that is what our discipleship's essentials is. Our discipleship, our D groups at Call Church is. And we don't want to just create numbers. We want to do discipleship as Jesus did.
17: Yeah.
18: And he did it with spending life with his disciples.
17: Yeah. No, that's so good. You said so much good stuff just in that response. I do want to touch on one thing. When you're talking about the commitment, the covenant of like, yeah, you're going to do a reading, a memory verse. I remember one of the first things when we went through like week one with our D group, the first D group we started, you were like, wait, so there's homework? And you're doing school, you know, but I mean, it was like what you described. I liked how you described there's a difference between Bible study and discipleship. Bible study is information. Discipleship is where transformation takes place. You know, and so part of that covenant too is not just committing to that group. It is committing to then disciple others and have your own D group. And we're kind of in that season now. And like what you're saying, where it's not just about numbers, but it's about how Jesus designed discipleship to be, where it's, I mean, it continues and it's a lifelong thing. And so with you now leading your own D group, what has that experience been like? How has it been different from even just our original D group?
18: Yeah. I think if we're being honest, I mean, you, me, and Henry were like, hey, is it just us or is it not the same? You know?
17: At least for sure when it started.
18: Yeah, for sure when it started. And that's the thing when you start anything.
17: Yeah.
18: It's like, oh, I don't know about this thing. Oh, yeah. I don't know about if I should continue going to the gym. I'm not seeing progress.
17: Yeah.
18: Oh, my prayer life isn't improving. Like, just keep showing up.
17: Yeah.
18: Be consistent, right? Do what you need to do. Pray to God and believe and have expectation. Because, I mean, now we're at the point where honestly, We met yesterday, actually. So my D group guys are Logan Mauricio and Christian Vargas. So shout out to those guys.
17: You needed to do it.
18: I needed to because they told me every single time I go up on stage, I don't mention them. So I'm the first one. Boom. praise God for sure. They are awesome. Christian is also kind of, coming back to the faith. And so seeing him transform through discipleship, it wasn't even after. It's through, him deciding to serve and to be a part of the church. And then Logan, our worship leader of Call Church, right? Seeing him being able just to receive and not have this expectation to perform or to act a certain way.
17: Sure.
18: And honestly, for me to just go through life of whatever we're currently dealing with, that is what discipleship is also about, is us being there for each other. Because let's be honest, we're not going to be strong every single week.
17: Oh, yeah, for sure.
18: And we're going to need each other to be our mat carriers. I'm going to need to rely on even you and Henry, my old D group guys, because once we're done, it's like we stop talking. Right. If anything, we're like, hey, can we continue to see each other? Because I miss you.
17: Yep.
18: You know, I miss what we used to have, and that's okay. But, time and place, right?
17: Yeah, yeah.
18: And so, this discipleship, once again, it ignites the passion I have for discipleship, because this is what it's all about. Seeing people walk deeper with Jesus.
17: Yeah. And that's super awesome. And, if we had more time, I think we'll get into the prayer section. But I mean, it all pretty much stems from this foundational, lifestyle of discipleship, because I mean, through discipleship, you learn pretty much that Christian walk, right? Yep. You learn submission, you learn community, you do learn prayer. And like what you mentioned, like maybe that was the tip of the iceberg of prayer, and then getting into the prayer team and Candace's prayer crew and all of that. Right now I just want to kind of just take this moment to allow you, instead of talking about prayer, just allowing you to just pray. And just pray for the person listening that's maybe on the fence of everything, right? They're on the fence of this church thing. They're on the fence of like discipleship because they've tried it before and it didn't seem like it worked. They're on the fence of praying because they don't feel like God is listening. Just someone that's on the fence. and just for them to have the courage to try again. And like what you said, and be consistent, because I think that is super important and the key for making progress in anything, right? So go ahead.
18: Yeah, absolutely. So Father God, we just thank you for being a God that is also a father. We thank you that your compassionate love is overflowing and that we can come to you just as we are. We don't have to come fixed. We don't have to come perfect. We can just run to you into your arms and just pray a simple prayer saying, God, I need help. So Lord, I pray that anyone listening to this who needs that motivation, who needs to retry and search you and seek you, Lord God, that they do it from a place. If it's from desperation, that's okay. If it's just from a place of like, oh, I should be doing this, I know better, Lord God, I just ask you to plant those seeds. I ask you to water it. I ask you to plow and to break if people need that, Lord God. It's what brings us to you. So, Lord, we thank you that you are a God who is a sustainer, that you are a God who is a provider, that you are our creator, and that you have made us in your image. And that is all that we just need, Lord, because in your image, we have identity. In your image, we have truth and knowledge, knowing that you are our Father, knowing that Jesus gave his life for us. So thank you, Jesus, for also giving us the Holy Spirit, for giving us a friend, an advocate who can pray on our behalf. Sometimes we don't have the words, but the Holy Spirit knows our heart, and you know our heart, Father. So Lord, I pray for people listening, for that one single person who needs to hear this, that they give you another chance, that they show up to church, and even if they don't feel it, that they just do it for a month, 1 month. They pray to you, they establish consistency, and even if that doesn't do it, Lord God, I just pray because you work miraculously. You have moved mountains in my life. I've seen you move mountains, and I know you will continue to move mountains, for your promises are yes and amen. In your name, Jesus, we pray. Amen.
17: Amen. Amen. Thank you, man. Thank you guys for listening. If you want to check out church, even meet Philip on a Sunday, come to Call Church every Sunday, 10 a.m. at Mauna Loa High School. Thank you so much, man, for the conversation. Thank you for listening. Until next time, aloha.
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6: Off. But as we look ahead, we know that we've had a busy summer already. We've had so much happening, whether it be the Iran war, whether it be the kerfluffle over the reflecting pool that has had so many people outraged, or also the fraud that the government is rooting out and actually doing something about for once. Or maybe it's about those that are sweeping the elections in New York that happen to be socialists. These are things that are happening, even though many of us are just trying to have a wonderful summer, just trying to enjoy the beautiful weather that here we have in the summer. But we don't take off. We have to keep watching and fighting and standing up for what we believe in. And I think it's an important time, as we even talked about earlier this week, that sometimes when you start to see things like the sweep of socialist candidates in New York, or you start to wonder, you know, is there going to be real justice for those that are defrauding American taxpayers? It is easy. And I see it in the comments. I see people that get disheartened with where we're at, that even, you know, these billions of dollars of frauds even capable of happening in this day and age, that the government wasn't doing more for it. But I always want to point people back to our founding documents. And it's the perfect time to be thinking about that as we approach the 250th birthday of the country. Read the Declaration of Independence this weekend. Read the Constitution this weekend. Read some of the other writings of the founding fathers and really what they believed in this country, in this American experiment, what greatness could come from it. And there's a reason it wasn't, we are creating a perfect union. They say to create a more perfect union. They understand that the refinement of the country, as we are flawed humans that make up this country, that it will always be a process of becoming a more perfect union. So I encourage you, you know, don't get disheartened. Be positive about the future of America. I am. And it's sometimes hard when the only thing you listen to, which I know none of you would, but just me, as I read headlines and see what they're trying to say, making America this horrible place, when in reality it's not. It is the greatest country on earth, and we are so blessed by our Creator, not just with the rights that He has endowed us with, that we learn about from our founding documents, but also that we are blessed to live in the greatest country on earth. But that doesn't mean that living in this country isn't without challenges. And you're going to hear commentary from throughout this week on a lot of these topics that I've just kind of referenced here off the top. A lot of times during the summer, we do this. We take a deep dive back into some of the wonderful content we've had this week. So I encourage you to stay tuned, share this broadcast with your friends as we give an encore presentation of many of these segments that we thought were so powerful and impactful for you to see this week. We want to make sure you don't miss it. But it's also a time that, as we understand, there are battles ahead. There are fights ahead for the organization like the ACLJ. We will not stop fighting, whether it be for students that are being targeted at their schools, whether it be supporting laws, filing briefs in different jurisdictions to try and uphold our Constitution, or even laws that can help make a more perfect union. That is what we do here at the ACLJ. And when we file these briefs, or when we support these families, we do it at no cost to the client. And that's a key differential for our organization, is that we will fight for these individuals. When they may feel like they have no other place to turn, they can turn to the ACLJ and the ACLJ members and champions, because without you, none of this work is possible. Support our work at ACLJ.org, and we'll be right back with more on Seculo.
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3: Welcome back to Secula. We're talking about the individuals that were sentenced yesterday, 100 years for Benjamin Song, who was the ringleader, they said, of this Antifa cell. Here's what we have to say. This is a good day. This is a good day for justice. When you have individuals that were trying to carry out a terroristic attack, they had plotted this. They have all their encrypted messaging in the DOJ's press release on this. They had the evidence. They took them to trial. They got convictions and they got justice. They got prison terms. This is how the United States justice system should work, right? This is good. This should give everyone that is losing faith in the system a boost today that, hey, look, when people do bad things, they go to jail. There is accountability. That helps rebuild trust in our system. But here's also the problem, is that you have a sitting congresswoman who spoke out on this, put a post on X, that was very displeased, I'll say, with the sentences that were handed down more than 450 years among the eight or nine of them that received sentences yesterday. Here's what Rashida Tlaib had to say. These sentences are a travesty and totally unjustified. But that's the point. Americans hate the fascist Trump regime. So the only way they can try to cling to power is brute force. NSPM7, that's National Security Presidential Memorandum 7, is a grave threat to all of us. And more expletive terrorism charges like these are coming. Let that sink in. The National Security Presidential Memorandum 7 is really talking about when the president designated Antifa as a domestic terrorist group. It's kind of a national security memorandum of how they are treating the group, obviously as domestic terrorists. And a lot of that had to do with how the sentences here were elevated because it was terrorism related. Now, I'm certain that Congresswoman Tlaib has never seen violence that was prosecuted from maybe a different perspective that should have been prosecuted. That was not domestic terrorism, right? She would have not said something like January 6th was domestic terrorism. Now, there are many different angles to take on that, but the danger of a sitting congresswoman calling out where they went with over 50 firearms, not something normally the left is super protective of. They planned this. On the body camera, this was introduced at trial, you can overhear the man who shot a police officer in the neck yelling to his compatriots, "Get to the rifles." This was a staged attack on a detention facility. They knew that it was planned out. It wasn't chaos. It wasn't, what do we do next? It was, we rush up and we cause chaos so they don't know what's happening. And then when they start to respond, we get to the rifles. That's an ambush. That you don't take 50 firearms and yell to your group, barking orders at them to get to the rifles because you just want to scare them. their entire intention here was violence and death against people they didn't know, but their fellow Americans. So when you see a congresswoman say things like, these sentences are a travesty and totally unjustified, but that's the point, that Americans hate the fascist Trump regime, so the only way they can cling to power is by brute force. No, the brute force here isn't sending Benjamin Song to prison for 100 years. And you know what? He gets due process. He gets to go through. He went through a 12-day trial. He was convicted by a jury of his peers and got this sentence handed down because that's how it works in our system. And then you know what he also gets? The ability to file appeals after this because that's how it works in our system. The brute force are those that disagree with a political policy, immigration policy, and they decide to organize themselves, acquire an arsenal, and attack law enforcement at a detention facility. And once they've gotten their attention, yell, "Get to the rifles." That's the brute force, not a 100-year prison sentence for a domestic terrorist. But this should give you hope in this era of uncertainty where our justice system has suffered many setbacks of the confidence of the American people. Whether it's been judges that have seemed to be making policy or legislating from the bench, where you've seen the nationwide injunction issue trying to stop every single thing the administration does. It has given the American people this sense of you can't do anything, but you can because our Constitution is strong. We're about to celebrate 250 years of the Declaration of Independence. And I do truly believe we can see another 250 years. But it's not by abandoning our principles. It's not by saying nothing will ever happen. It's by engaging. It's by getting back to the root of that. It's by maybe picking up the Constitution and the Declaration of Independence and reading it. Just so it's fresh on your mind as we get to this 250. Because that is how we survive another 250 years. But the onslaught's coming. Last night told us this, if you watched any of the results that came out of New York from their primary. Because at the same time, you have someone like Rashida Tlaib calling out and lamenting over these prison sentences for domestic terrorists, a sitting congresswoman lamenting these prison sentences. You see a wave of Democratic socialists, as they call themselves, winning primaries against incumbent Democrats in New York. Three individuals supported by the mayor there, socialist Zoran Mandami. This is a moment of reflection for everyone, and it shouldn't scare you. It shouldn't terrify you because we are strong. We have a strong foundation, but we have to cling to that. We have to cling to these founding principles. Because now we're seeing it's not just a mayor of a city in the United States, a very important one, but now it's potentially three more socialists in the House of Representatives. And it wasn't just that. You saw state representative races as well. The Democrat Socialists of America in New York City celebrated last night as one of their candidates won for New York State Senate District 12. And this was their post. Palestine was on the ballot, and now a Palestinian-American Democratic Socialist is going to Albany. This is exactly who New Yorkers need, fighting for them in the state Senate, because socialists get it done. I feel like they're setting themselves up for a parody there of socialists get it done and just going through all the atrocities that have happened over the course of the world history at the hands of communists and socialists. And then with the tag, socialists get it done. That's what they're setting themselves up for. But people forget where we've come from and people forget what we're rooted in. And now's the time to read it. Now's the time to get back to those basics. That's why the term conservative it has been seen as like a stuffy term, but it is about conserving what makes America great, and that is our foundational principles. It's not a living document. It is the foundation of which we build upon. So I think that this is a very good time to remember that as we see, yes, our justice system does work. This is a good moment, but it's also a warning moment because of what we see happening in New York and around the world, not just in our country, where people that decide to be disengaged, it's like, yeah, these may be my principles, but no one else believes them anymore. So I'm just going to walk away from the process. I'm just going to think our justice system doesn't work anymore. I'm just going to think, New York's a lost cause. No, it's not. This is America. So don't become one of these conservative nihilists that you see everywhere on social media and YouTube and trying to bog you down. Get excited about our country again. Be like those Europeans that you see on social media that are experiencing real America, not New York, LA, Miami, Disney America. They are experiencing real America and they love it. They're excited about it. That's what we stand for. That's what we fight for. That's why we have this foundational root in America that is so great. And we can't let it go away. As Benjamin Franklin said, a republic if we can keep it. And we can, but not if we disengage from the process. Folks, we'll be right back. We're going to be talking about a case that the ACLJ is now fighting right now. It's something I've been talking about a lot this week because the deadline is tomorrow for this school. And we will talk with Christy when we come back. Welcome to the all-new ACLJ app. Expert analysis and insight big tech can't censor. 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
3: Welcome back to Seculo. Will Haynes here. I'm joined now by Christy Compagnone, who is in our D.C. office and joining us from our studio there, one of our senior attorneys. And I thought it was important to bring her on today because we've been talking a little bit about this all week. You heard me and Jordan talk about it on Monday. Yesterday, I brought it up a little bit as well. But it's wonderful to have Christy on with this because she's actually been representing this family and this little girl since the first instance when she was in second grade. So it's wonderful that our attorneys not only get to defend these families and stand up for these families once, but also develop a relationship with them and trust, build that trust bond with these families of like, listen, the ACLJ's got your back. And Christy, this is that remarkable story where three times now this is becoming a harassing pattern by this school district and different schools at this point because of elementary and middle, but where this little girl is being silenced and forced to violate her faith at school, something that the ACLJ has fought since our founding against school districts and schools that try to tell children your rights under the First Amendment, they go away as soon as you walk on public school property. Tell us a little bit about this family and just what you've gotten to know about them over the years as you've represented them through these multiple accounts of really harassment at this point.
6: Yes, our client is just the sweetest 12-year-old that I have ever experienced. She knows exactly what her beliefs are. She believes in Jesus, and she is going to continue to share his good word with everyone that will listen, and she stands up for what is right. So this went back all the way to when she was in elementary school and was searched at the door of her elementary school coming in, where the principal would remove her Christian tracts out of her backpack and confiscate them. So we stepped in back then with a demand letter because that was so outrageous. And the school district affirmed that that will never happen again. We don't need to worry about it. Well, sure enough, this year, now that she's in the middle school of the same school district, as a sixth grader, she was told, she was pulled out of a classroom and told by the vice principal that she has to, again, stop talking about her religion and stop handing out Christian tracts because people were uncomfortable with it. And so she knew better, and she said, I need to call the ACLJ. I need to speak to Christy. And so we helped her through back in March, and we told the school district, this is outrageous. This is against all of her constitutional rights. She is absolutely allowed to share her faith as long as it's not disturbing the classroom. And again, we got a response that says, you're right, we're so sorry, this will not happen again. But here's the thing, it's gotten worse, and it's clear that they have some kind of animus against her because of her Christian beliefs. Because there was now an assembly, one that her parents have opted her out of in the past. And so as soon as she was sitting in there and started to hear the content, knowing it was against her religious beliefs and she should not be listening to it, she told her teacher, like she always does, I should not be here. I don't feel comfortable. I want to leave. They pulled her out, and that teacher told the rest of the teachers, oh, she has to go to the bathroom. An interesting lie to try to get her out of the situation. But unfortunately, the bathrooms were closed. So she was standing in the hallway when another teacher approached her, said, what's wrong? And she explained again, I don't feel comfortable being in there. This is against what my parents have taught me, and I don't want to go back in. And that teacher said, well, you have no other choice. You have to go back in. So our sweet client was shuffled back into her class, and she sat there for 30 minutes sobbing, avoiding her eyes, trying to not listen with her ears, along with her best friend, because she was forced to sit through this 30-minute assembly that was against her religious beliefs. And so, I mean, they didn't ever call her parents. They didn't send anything home with her that day. And so the first her parents heard of it was when she got in the car and said, we have to call the ACLJ. So we talked with her that very night.
3: I think it's important to reiterate, and I'll get right back to you, Christy, but when you talk about a 12-year-old girl, that now this is the third time this has happened to her from her school, one, the courage that she has to not just abandon what she knows is right when the heavy arm of the school is pushing her, trying in every way to get her to abandon that. I mean, that's the goal. That's the end game. But I also think it's interesting you bring up that she wasn't allowed to talk to friends. She wasn't allowed to socialize and talk about her beliefs because it made others feel uncomfortable. But then when she told them, I feel uncomfortable, you have no choice. This is the school. You have to do this. You aren't allowed to feel uncomfortable. And also the irony of knowing that where all of this ideology comes from, hearing a teacher say you have no choice, that irony is not lost on me. But Christy, we've sent a letter as a lot of times it's difficult as a parent when you're trying to make this choice. You want the smoothest path, the path of least resistance for your child who's in middle school. And so you want just the school to do the right thing, but the school is on notice. If they don't respond appropriately to this letter, they're going to be facing the ACLJ in federal court.
6: arguably one of our biggest cases, because we're going to bring back all of these circumstances going back to the past and building this argument that this isn't about the assembly. The school has taken a religious animus against our client for her beliefs, and they are targeting her and discriminating against her time and time and again. And so I think, yes, this demand letter, she's only 12. The parents are trying to protect her the best they can, but they are guns blazing for if the school doesn't relent, we're going hard with a complaint next week. First thing next week, we're going to explain not just the First Amendment element of this, but they are literally breaching Supreme Court precedent from just a year ago with Mahmoud. This is clear cut precedent that they are violating right now.
3: Well, and once again, we will be bringing you the updates on this. And we are so grateful here for attorneys like Christy and the entire team that fight so diligently for these clients. But it's not just the amazing team of attorneys we have here at the ACLJ, on the amazing broadcast team that we have here at the ACLJ to come to you every day and talk about this. It's because of you, ACLJ supporters and champions, that we're able to do this. I mean, just imagine having to fight, hire an attorney three times for your daughter from second grade to sixth grade. The cost of that to try to fight for your rights would be staggering. And they don't have to pay a penny. The ACLJ provides this service with the best attorneys in the country for $0 to that family. They can get back to, I mean, it's a stressful time as it is. Your daughter is being targeted by a school. But they don't have to worry about that financial burden to fight it because of you. Because you join the ACLJ and you stand not just with us here. We're the unimportant ones in this. You stand with that little girl. You stand with her who has the courage to not give up on the things her parents have taught her. The solid roots and foundation they've given her. When she's just talking to friends about Jesus and they're being told, you can't say that here. She knows better. She's been taught better. And she will fight it. I can't think of many people that could have that kind of courage after repeated harassment by authority figures. It's remarkable, but we can't do this great work without you. So know that when you give to the ACLJ, when you give one time or monthly as an ACLJ champion, that's what your money does. It stands with that girl. It tells her her courage is not for nothing. That there are thousands and thousands and thousands of Americans that see her and are standing with her and aren't going to let people just destroy her rights. That is the future of America right there. That courage. And you can stand with her today at ACLJ.org. Donate today.
7: Hey, y'all. Eli Winders here. 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This message is courtesy of the United States Air Force.
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3: Welcome to Seculo. It's Friday, folks, and we've made it as the month of June starts to wrap down, and we look forward to the celebration of America's 250th anniversary, just a week away from the festivities kicking off. But as we look ahead, we know that we've had a busy summer already. We've had so much happening, whether it be the Iran war, whether it be the kerfluffle over the reflecting pool that has had so many people outraged, or also the fraud that the government is rooting out and actually doing something about for once. Or maybe it's about those that are sweeping the elections in New York that happen to be socialists. These are things that are happening, even though many of us are just trying to have a wonderful summer, just trying to enjoy the beautiful weather that here we have in the summer. But we don't take off. We have to keep watching and fighting and standing up for what we believe in. And I think it's an important time, as we even talked about earlier this week, that sometimes when you start to see things like the sweep of socialist candidates in New York, or you start to wonder, you know, is there going to be real justice for those that are defrauding American taxpayers? It is easy. And I see it in the comments. I see people that get disheartened with where we're at, that even, you know, these billions of dollars of frauds even capable of happening in this day and age, that the government wasn't doing more for it. But I always want to point people back to our founding documents. And it's the perfect time to be thinking about that as we approach the 250th birthday of the country. Read the Declaration of Independence this weekend. Read the Constitution this weekend. Read some of the other writings of the founding fathers, and really what they believed in this country, in this American experiment, what greatness could come from it. And there's a reason it wasn't, we are creating a perfect union. They say to create a more perfect union. They understand that the refinement of the country, as we are flawed humans that make up this country, that it will always be a process of becoming a more perfect union. So I encourage you, you know, don't get disheartened. Be positive about the future of America. I am. And it's sometimes hard when the only thing you listen to, which I know none of you would, but just me, as I read headlines and see what they're trying to say, making America this horrible place, when in reality it's not. It is the greatest country on earth, and we are so blessed by our Creator, not just with the rights that He has endowed us with, that we learn about from our founding documents, but also that we are blessed to live in the greatest country on earth. But that doesn't mean that living in this country isn't without challenges. And you're going to hear commentary from throughout this week on a lot of these topics that I've just kind of referenced here off the top. A lot of times during the summer we do this. We take a deep dive back into some of the wonderful content we've had this week. So I encourage you to stay tuned, share this broadcast with your friends as we give an encore presentation of many of these segments that we thought were so powerful and impactful for you to see this week. We want to make sure you don't miss it. But it's also a time that, as we understand there are battles ahead, there are fights ahead for the organization like the ACLJ, we will not stop fighting. Whether it be for students that are being targeted at their schools, whether it be supporting laws, filing briefs in different jurisdictions to try and uphold our Constitution, or even laws that can help make a more perfect union. That is what we do here at the ACLJ. And when we file these briefs, or when we support these families, we do it at no cost to the client. And that's a key differential for our organization, is that we will fight for these individuals. When they may feel like they have no other place to turn, they can turn to the ACLJ and the ACLJ members and champions, because without you, none of this work is possible. Support our work at ACLJ.org, and we'll be right back with more on Seculo.
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3: Welcome back to Seculo. Will Haynes in studio today. And folks, if you want to talk to me on air, call me at 1-800-684-3110. I'm the only one in studio today. I have Rick Grinnell coming up a little bit later. But we're talking about what just happened with the Department of Justice unveiling this new $6.5 billion healthcare fraud crackdown. This is 455 indictments, 455 charges against among this 90 medical professionals and targets that arrange from healthcare fraud schemes such as wound care and opioid distribution, includes a record number of Medicaid fraud defendants with more than 100 people accused of submitting over $100 million in false Medicaid claims. And we're talking about this. We've also talked about the $14 billion that happened last year where they uncovered it. These are very large indictments that they're doing at one time, but it also goes to show that they are continuously working on this, that it takes time for them to investigate and root out all of this fraud. It also begs the question of why we weren't seeing this much to this scale under previous administrations. We do know that it's not like that the Trump administration never cared about this. Back in 2017, they did something similar in his first term. 412 defendants were charged with $1.3 billion in alleged losses. So a high number of defendants, but not as much money taken as we see here. This also, we see that there was in 2024, 193 defendants charged. This is a problem in the United States. We know this. One thing that I've said is that the expansion of Medicaid and Medicare that happened under the Obamacare scheme is the fruit of it. We called out, we saying that, okay, that was the biggest number of people that were able to get on health insurance under Obamacare was the expansion of Medicaid. That was the big, it wasn't the individual mandate. It wasn't the exchange program. It was through Medicaid. And what we're seeing is how many, now that we've had time to have investigative reporting on this, you're seeing how many, even those numbers of people that got onto Medicaid were fraudulent. They were sometimes people that had no idea they had health care because of the way that this, there were so few checks and balances, so few fraud determining mechanisms that they could catch this before it happened, that in the end of the day, what Obamacare ended up doing was drive up your health care costs as well as steal your money. You're getting hit twice as an American taxpayer because the healthcare costs for everyone went up. In many cases, you didn't get to keep your doctor as Obama promised. And you're seeing now that it was so ripe for fraud. They were just able to go in there and just take money. And that's what we're seeing. And they're finally cracking down on it. But I think that even the crackdowns, if there are not real legislative reforms that come after to fix the loopholes that these fraudsters are using, they're clearly going to keep doing it. That's a problem. This is a country that has trillions of dollars in debt that the Republicans and Democrats in Congress can't come together on anything. There's no foreseeable future with a balanced budget. They're going to keep spending. But on top of that, how are you ever going to get to those problems when what we have right now is a system that allows people just to steal and steal and steal and enrich themselves off of your money that's fraudulently taken? But I also think that it's the media doing a disservice to us as well. Because what have you heard about for weeks now about the reflecting pool? And I mean, the Daily, from the New York Times did a whole expose on it. We don't know if this is going to work. We don't know where this money is going for. Is this a waste of money? It cost $14 million, which is a lot of money. I mean, for anyone here in this studio watching this broadcast, it's a lot of money for an individual. But for restoring a monument, sounds about right. Obama tried to fix it. George W. Bush tried to fix it. Reagan tried to fix it. It's a very old piece of concrete that has had many presidents try to fix it. It was leaking in bad disrepair. To completely rebuild it is what a lot of people have said would cost hundreds of millions of dollars. So $14 million, they tried something. And everyone is celebrating what may be a failure, what may not be a failure. There's some vandalism. But that's front page news at the Washington Post. That's leading nightly news broadcast with sending anchors to the reflecting pool to report on this. Is this news right here, this DOJ crackdown, is it the front page on Washington Post right now? No, not on their website. Iran cast doubts on nuclear inspections. Vance said what happened. So trying to ding the administration on that. In the trending articles, you see they're talking about a record heat in France, rooftop solar subscriptions, reflecting pool ducks, COVID vaccine study, Kennedy Center, and McDonald's fried apple pie. Where's this? The Department of Justice and the Department of Health and Human Services taking down $6.5 billion in healthcare fraud. What's this reflecting pool duck story? I'm interested, right? Because it's trending on Washington Post. That's got to be a big deal, especially when there's something out there about the government taking down $6.5 billion in healthcare fraud, 455 people. The ducks have got to be a bigger deal if that's trending, right? Here's the headline from that. I'm going to click through, doing this in real time for you. A dead duck was seen in the reflecting pool. Then two more were found nearby. Someone was paid, two people actually. This is two people on this byline from the Washington Post to write this article. It took two journalists, quotes, journalists, to write, a dead duck was seen in the reflecting pool, then two more were found nearby. Meanwhile, there's nothing on their website about this fraud. This is a good thing for every American. I don't care what age, social background, your income status. This is a good news story. This is positive. It's negative that $6.5 billion was stolen from taxpayers, but it is a good news story that the Department of Justice and the Health and Human Services Department are going after fraud in our government. Waste, fraud, and abuse. That's part of the reason that President Trump was elected. Even if you didn't like a lot of his policies, or you didn't like his personality, or you didn't think he was conservative enough, or you didn't think he was liberal enough, or whatever, people were excited by the fact that someone was finally saying, maybe we should look at all the waste, fraud, and abuse in our government. And what were we told? DOGE is bad. It's going to kick people off their health care. They're going to lose their government benefits. There's no real fraud problem. We see indictments. It's fine. Nothing to see here. How dare you shut down USAID? There's no way that it was funneling money to places and things that no American would want to fund around the world. How dare you? How dare you? How dare you? And they filed lawsuit after lawsuit after lawsuit to get things shut down, to slow the work down, to stop it effectively. But the government didn't stop, and the agenda didn't stop to go after fraud. And we're seeing that, and that's a good thing. That's something to celebrate. As we sit here on the precipice of the 250th anniversary of this country, a legacy item would be something where you are able to drastically expose the fraud in this country and in wipe it out as much as possible, fix the loopholes, and also put fraudsters on notice that it's not an easy payday. That's a good legacy item. But meanwhile, we're getting headlines from the Washington Post about a dead duck. One seen in the reflecting pool, and then two others were found nearby. So this true crime story from the Washington Post is about three dead ducks. That's the mystery of the decades. Meanwhile, 455 indictments were announced this morning. I keep refreshing the page, hoping that this will pop up somewhere. that they have someone writing about this, because this is a big story. The reflecting pool is peanuts compared to that. Yeah, it that may not have worked, the reflecting pool, right? But it also, the people that are championing and celebrating a failure of something that's trying to make something look better and saying, you wasted $14 million of our taxpayer money. Well, why don't you talk about the $6.5 billion that was being stolen from you? Because one drastically outweighs the other. I'm going to take your phone call starting in the next segment. Give me a call at 1-800-684-3110. I want to hear from you. Do you think this is a good thing? Or do you think I'm overblowing this? Is this something I got excited when I saw this in our team? We were like, oh, this is really good news. They're doing this again. It's not even a one and done headline like a few weeks ago when they announced a big fraud crackdown. This keeps going. So let me know. Call me at 1-800-684-3110 or leave a comment on YouTube or Rumble. 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
3: Welcome back to Seculo. Final segment of the broadcast. I'm going to get right to your phone calls. I've got two lines open if you want to try to join us. 1-800-684-3110. But I've got some great calls I'm about to jump into. But I wanted to give a little bit more information, as we've covered a lot today, about even what I was saying about the Obamacare fraud situation. This is not including all the medical device payments, all this other billing and things that have been able to just go rampant during all this fraud that we're uncovering, but that I argue was enabled by the expansion of Medicaid under Obamacare. But this is just from June 2nd of this year. That is 21 days ago, right? This is in the Wall Street Journal, and it's talking about this study from Paragon Health Institute, which is a think tank about health issues. It says that Paragon estimates that at least 6.2 million this year are improperly enrolled in heavily subsidized Obamacare plans. That's little changed from last year, so about the same amount, and roughly 25% of all signups. 25% of all signups are improperly enrolled. A quarter. It's 6.2. And that's the same as last year. Taxpayers will fund up to $25 billion in improper subsidy payments this year because enrollees or insurance agents misstated income to qualify for bigger subsidies, etc. There's a lot more to go into this. But the whole program was ripe for fraud. And so it's not just the subsidies that the American people are paying. It's the fraud we're paying as well, plus how much more healthcare costs now. It has risen dramatically. You couldn't keep your doctor. So many people exited the field because it was absurd. So when I say that a lot of this fraud, all these indictments are tied to Obamacare, that's not me making a political statement against anything Barack Obama did, as I think the caller was trying to pull out. It's just saying that we called it like that back then, that this is going to be ripe for fraud. And it's one of those, like, I don't want to say I told you so on this because it's not good for anyone. There's not a single person that benefits in this country from this, except for fraudsters. But hopefully now not even they are benefiting because they are going to prison. All right, let's go back to the phones. We got Joe in California on line two. Joe, you're on Seculo.
12: Hey, good morning. Thank you for taking my call. It's the first time I've called into your show, but I've listened for quite a while, and I enjoy it. My question is, and I don't want to seem racist or any kind of prejudice, but with the World Cup here, and it's great, there's a lot of foreign people here that have discovered a lot of things about the U.S. Ranch. You know, Chick-fil-A right. sandwiches.
3: Oh, it's one of my favorite things, seeing how much people are celebrating the non-New York, Los Angeles, Miami, Disney, Las Vegas America. Like, that's what I think the world thinks America is, but the real America, they're loving it. So keep going, though.
12: Oh, yeah. I mean, it's great. And they're probably finding the same frustrations we are that Chick-fil-A is not open on Sunday. You know, hot day after church, you want a chicken sandwich with some waffle fries and a large refreshing lemonade, and you can't get it.
3: Right.
12: So I'm sure they're finding that frustration.
3: Sure.
12: But my question is, with this $6+ billion fraud scheme that was reported, I live in California, Central California. We own a real estate and construction company, and we come across a lot of foreign people that are doing great and doing well, the business
3: sure.
12: owners.
3: Sure.
12: We come across a lot that you're wondering, how can you afford this on a dentist salary? And a lot of what we see, I know, is fraud. California is filled with fraud. Fires, flooding. They want
3: yeah.
12: us to give them two proposals, one for FEMA and then one for the cost of what the construction would really be. So I know there's fraud everywhere. But with this new discovery, has anybody ever thought of checking to see how many foreign entities are of that 400+ that were found
3: sure.
12: indicted?
3: Hey, Joe, I'm going to jump in here and because I'm going to get to a couple other calls. But I think, one, you're looking at 455 across 57 different federal court districts involving 46 state Medicaid fraud control units. So that's basically the whole country. I don't think here, and as I said earlier, this isn't a one conspiracy. This is just they were able to unleash all this at one time. I don't think there's a through line on any sort of like immigrant group, as I think is what you're asking. I actually think it's a little bit of a disservice that the what we saw coming from Minnesota, that it was only focused on the Somali community. Obviously, there was an issue there within the Somali immigrant community where they had found the daycare system was able to easily access these funds. And it also made it an easy talking point from the left of saying you're just xenophobic because you're going after all Somalis. I think that does a disservice to what the DOJ is doing here, because I think it is so widespread that it is equal opportunity fraud. It is not just one community or such that has decided this is the way to do it. So I think it's also, we need to be careful about that, not falling into that trap of thinking, oh, if it was happening in Minnesota, this fraud everywhere is just one immigrant community. In reality, I think it is so heavily exploited by so many different people from all sorts of backgrounds, a lot of them that are just Americans that were born here. That's how bad this is. And that's why it's got to be rooted out at every level. But thank you for your call, Joe. And maybe one day we'll be able to get some Chick-fil-A sandwiches and some Polynesian sauce on Sunday. Let's go ahead and go to Triz from D.C. You're on Seculo.
13: Hi. Hi, everybody. How are you?
3: We're doing well.
13: Listen, you know what? I'm a senior, but I want you to know I worked 43 years. I was a workhorse, and I want people to understand your one accident or one diagnosis from your life being turned upside down. It is unbelievable that you're talking about this morning. I told the young lady that took the call, I am a victim. I am a victim of what you're talking about, and I know there's many more seniors. You would not believe the doctors that said I've been in their office. I haven't. These doctors put notes, different things in your notes, your medical notes, and then they tell you something verbally. Do you not know I have $3,000 in counting coming out of my Social Security disability check? I asked for the ledger for Medicaid. Oh, my God. There are doctors on there I don't know nothing about. All they have to do is send it to Medicare, but somebody inside is doing something. Do you understand me?
3: I hear you. We've only got a minute left, but you know what's unfortunate is that you're not the only one. Is that I feel like you're going to be more of the pattern the more they dig into this, is that people are just exploiting people that worked hard your entire life. And that's where I say you can't even get to the policy portion of this. Sherry, I couldn't get to you, but you're saying, well, spending cuts really harm America's seniors. I don't think so, because you have to root out the fraud and then actually pay for the people like Triz that worked hard to get that Medicare benefit. Yeah. It would cost a lot less money if you're not paying all these fraudulent things. Root it out, get back to the basis, then have your policy fights. But we can't even get there right now because of how much is being stolen from you, me, and people like Triz that called from D.C. Thank you so much for calling. Folks, I'm sorry I couldn't get to every call today, but I appreciate you calling in today. We'll be back tomorrow with more on Seculo. But if you can become an ACLJ champion today and stand with those that we need to fight for, go to ACLJ.org.
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1: 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But today, Pastor Greg Laurie points out that so many are disconnected.
0: 58% of young adults report experiencing little or no purpose or meaning in their lives. Is that a description of you? Here's what you need to know. God has a plan and a purpose just for you. This is

0: An important prayer from Pastor Greg Laurie with those making a change in their relationship with the Lord today. And as you've listened here on A New Beginning, maybe you prayed that prayer as well. 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You know, Pastor Greg, so many people have enjoyed the movie Jesus Revolution, but they've asked you a lot of did it really happen like that questions, you know?
1: Yes.
0: Well, there's a way to get the full story, the true story, and that's by way of a book we're making available, the original book, Jesus Revolution. Let's talk about some of the questions that you've had. Let me shoot some questions to you as sort of a lightning round, and you give us quick answers to these questions. All right?
1: All right.
0: So,
1: let's go.
0: Did Pastor Chuck really look like Kelsey Grammer?
1: You know, they do slightly resemble each other.
0: Yeah.
1: But the answer is you have to decide that for yourself.
0: All right. So did Kathy have a part in you coming to the Lord?
1: No, that's actually a little bit of film magic there. There's two stories in the original story, how I came to faith. And it was a girl that I had met who was a Christian. And she was at the Christian meeting, and it kind of drew me there to hear the gospel. But I told this to the director, John Irwin. He said, you can't have two love interests in one movie, so we're going to have it all be just Kathy. Well, the other girl wasn't really a love interest, but she did get my attention. So the answer is no, Kathy did not play a role in bringing me to Christ. I met Kathy after I became a Christian. Sorry if that messes it up for you.
0: So, this was in the movie. Did the historic band Love Song really get its start after informally playing a couple of tunes for Pastor Chuck Smith?
1: Yeah, very true. They were already a pre-existing rock band. They all came to Christ, and they were just writing some new songs, some Christian songs, and they went to see Pastor Chuck because the Jesus movement was beginning to take off at that point, and they went into his office and played. And I have to tell you, when just the guys played, just them and their guitars and their beautiful harmonies, it was so impressive. It was so incredible. And Chuck was deeply moved and asked them, I think, to play at church that night. And so that was really the beginning of what we call today contemporary Christian music.
0: Yeah. Did Chuck really wash the feet of hippies coming into the church?
1: Yes. Well, the story is told that they had replaced the carpet at Calvary Chapel. And the young hippie kids were coming in, and they were barefoot, and they were sitting in the pews, and they were putting their toes to the little holes that held the little communion cups. After you received communion, there would be a place to put your cup. So they were poking their toes through. And so the elders came to Chuck and said, Pastor Chuck, we can't have these kids coming into the church barefoot. They have to wear shoes. Well, he didn't want to put any barrier between these kids and hearing the gospel. So he said, well, they should come in anyway. No, we just put in new carpet, they said. So Chuck came up with a solution. He decided he would wash the feet of the kids so they could come into church barefoot. So that's a true story.
0: Well, all of these stories are recounted in your book called Jesus Revolution, are they not?
1: Yeah, that's right. You know, Dave, actually, the author of the book is Ellen Vaughn, who's a prolific, outstanding writer, but it was written with me because I told her the stories. So it's actually in her voice. It's beautifully written. She does a deep dive into the history of the time, into the culture, what was going on in America, the backdrop of the Jesus movement. 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
0: Yeah, that's right. 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

0: Good afternoon. Good afternoon, and welcome to the Narrow Path Radio Broadcast. My name is Steve Gregg, and we're live for an hour each weekday afternoon. We take your calls during this hour. You call in with your questions about the Bible, and we discuss them. Maybe we can even answer them. I don't claim to know the answers to every question you could raise, but we can sometimes answer them for you, and otherwise we can explore them. Let's put it that way. The number to call is 844-484-5737. Once again, that number is 844-484-5737. I'm looking at a couple of open lines on our switchboard, which means if you call this number right now, you can get in line and we'll talk to you today. The number is 844-484-5737. Our first caller today is Michael in Denver, Colorado. Hi, Michael. Welcome to the Narrow Path. Thanks for calling.
1: Hi, Steve. Thank you. Yeah, hi. Thank you so much for taking my call again. And as always, thank you so much for your amazing and magical show. It means a lot. And yeah, so today I had a question about something I read this week in the news. So the Daily Mail, which is an online site, it reported on a major theological discovery this week where researchers uncovered two lost sermons by St. Augustine addressing the biblical story of the Witch of Endor. And St. Augustine concluded that if Samuel, you know, truly appeared, it was solely because God allowed it as an exception, not because the medium King Saul visited successfully used magic. And so I was wanting to kind of get your thoughts on, you know, St. Augustine's assertion that the summoning of Samuel wasn't due to this witch, you know, having supernatural abilities per se, but

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6: You're going to be rejected to be king. God is going to replace you with another man after his own heart, which turned out to be David. And then Samuel had died. And Saul, because he couldn't get a word from God through some of the means he tried, like the Urim and the Thummim, he got no dreams or visions or anything like that. He went to this witch to conduct a seance to bring up Samuel. Now, Samuel was upset about being brought up. The woman was terrified to see Samuel. And it didn't work out real well for Saul either, since Samuel told him, you're going to die tomorrow. And one of the reasons he died was because he went to this witch, according to Second Chronicles. So in any case, I think that this is a case of God speaking in an unusual way, in spite of, not because of, the occult. And it's not the only case I've ever heard of. I've heard of people involved in occultic things, which the Bible forbids, and asking questions about Christ or God and getting the right answer. If it was God speaking to them, then he did it despite the fact that they were not supposed to be doing what they were doing. God can break through anytime he wants to and speak. And if somebody happens to be going to a witch or using a Ouija board or something like that, this is something that is spiritually dangerous to do. The Bible forbids it. But on the other hand, God can get through and rebuke somebody at that time. That's what he did Saul. So there are some people who think that it was not really Samuel that came, that it was a demonic spirit impersonating him. But this is simply to read one's own prejudices into the passage. Throughout the entire passage, it tells us that Samuel was talking to Saul. It said Samuel said this, and Samuel said that, and Samuel did that. So it's obvious that, you know, unless we're not going to take what the Bible says about it seriously, it was in fact Samuel. But it does not confirm any theories about the ability of people to reach dead people, generally speaking, through seances. So I hadn't heard about these sermons of Augustine about it, but that's been my opinion about it too. Thank you for your call. Paul in Buena Vista, Colorado. Welcome to the Narrow Path. Hi, Paul.
7: Hi, Steve. Yeah, I just was in a Bible study with 12 or 14 people that are all kind of disgruntled about the churches they've been going to. And we've had a pretty good time of it, but a couple of weeks ago, it was revealed to the group that one of the couples is really pretty heavily Calvinistic. We're in the book of Ephesians, chapter 1, verse 5, and verse 11, where it specifically calls out the body of Christ as being predestined. And so for me, it's like, well, can you kind of put some kind of a, what am I asking you to do, Steve? You know, qualify it like a qualifier for how predestination or predestined in the King James doesn't mean that you're specifically, specially called out in everybody else's, you know, history.
6: Well, yeah, I mean, in other words, you want to know a non-Calvinistic approach to the idea of predestination. Certainly the word predestination is in the Bible. Sometimes it's the same word is translated differently. Translated as foreknown at one point, I think in 1 Peter chapter 1, if I'm not mistaken. But when it talks about us being predestined, there's really only two passages I know of that use the term predestinated or predestined with reference to us. One of those passages is in Ephesians 1, as you mentioned, and the other is in Romans 8. Now, I'll look at Romans 8 first. Verse 29, it says, for whom he foreknew, he also predestined to be conformed to the image of his son. Okay, so what was predestined? Who was predestined? Well, the subject of that is, the ones that are predestined are the ones that he foreknew. It says,

0: or whom he foreknew. Okay, that's the group we're talking about. He predestined them to be conformed to the image of his son. Well, who are those that he foreknew? Well, I believe the Bible would suggest they are the believers. The believers are the ones that God has foreknown. Okay, so it has something to do with what he has predestined believers to. Those he foreknew, we could say believers, he has predestined them to become conformed to the image of his son. In other words, those who are believers have a destiny which God has predestined for them, namely, to be brought into Christ's image. That's the goal. An awful lot of people assume that if we're predestined, it means that God predestined certain unbelievers to become believers so that they could go to heaven. And many people don't have any idea, apart from going to heaven, of what we would be predestined for. But first of all, Paul doesn't say anything about unbelievers being predestined to anything. It's the ones he foreknew. That's the believers. So he's predestined something for believers. You might think he'd say heaven, but that's not what he talks about here. He says what God has predestined for believers is that they will become like Christ, which is, of course, a very Pauline and Peter talks about the same thing. Other passages talk about, John talks about the same thing in 1 John chapter 3, that the hope of the Christian is to be changed into the image of Christ. And Paul says in 2 Corinthians 3:18 that we are being changed from glory to glory into that same image of Christ. So the change that God has predestined for his people is to become like Christ. Now, this has nothing to do with any Calvinist ideas. Calvinism teaches that God predestined certain unbelievers to become believers. But there's nothing about that in this passage, certainly, nor in any other that I know of. This is not talking about any predestined thing that God has predestined for unbelievers. This is what he has predestined for believers. Now, the other passage that mentions us being predestined is Ephesians chapter 1. It's twice it mentions us being predestined in this chapter. One of those is in verse 5. It says, having predestined us to adoption as sons by Jesus Christ himself, according to the good pleasure of his will. And then the other passage is also in Ephesians 1:11, in whom also we have obtained an inheritance, being predestined according to the purpose of him who works all things according to the counsel of his will. Now, Paul's using the word predestined here just as he did in Romans 8. He's saying we, meaning believers, have been predestined to something. God has predestined believers to experience something. Now, he doesn't say anything about unbelievers being predestined to become believers. And that is the specifically Calvinistic understanding of predestination, that there are some unbelievers who, unrelated to anything that God ever saw in them or anything they would ever do or could do, God predestined them to become believers. Well, if that is true, Paul says nothing about that here or in any other passage. He doesn't mention unbelievers being predestined to anything. He talks about us, we're believers. And he says he has predestined us, that is the church, to experience adoption as sons by Jesus Christ. Now, I have to say what may be confusing here is people might say, well, when we got saved, we were adopted as sons by God. And Paul says we were predestined to be adopted as sons. So that must have happened before we became Christians. God predestined us as non-Christians to become adopted. No. When Paul talks about adoption as sons, he's not talking about conversion. When the Bible talks about our conversion, it doesn't talk about us being adopted as sons. We are born of God. We are regenerated. We're born again. That's different than being adopted. Adoption in Paul's usage has to do with those who are natural born sons of God or supernaturally born sons of God reaching adult privilege and adopted into the role of rulership and of glory. Now, how do I know that? Well, because Paul tells us that. It helps if we want to know what Paul means. It helps if he tells us what he means. And he tells us that in Romans 8. In Romans 8, he says, not only the creation, this is verse 23, but we also who have the first fruits of the Spirit, we're Christians, we have the Spirit. Okay, what is it about us, we who have the Spirit? Even we ourselves groan within ourselves, eagerly waiting for the adoption, which he says is the redemption of our body. Now, the redemption of our body, I take to be the resurrection of our bodies. That comes when Jesus comes back. Paul elsewhere tells us that when our bodies are raised, they're raised in glory. They're raised in power. We're raised to privilege, to rule with Christ. We're not reigning with Christ yet, and we don't have immortal bodies yet, and we're not glorified yet, but we are predestined to be glorified, like Christ, to be like Christ. And that is our adoption, when our bodies are redeemed, when our bodies are raised. So Paul tells us in Romans, the only other book where he mentions us being predestined, that what we're looking forward to is the adoption. That hasn't happened to us yet. We've been born of God. That's why we have the Spirit. He says, we who have received the first fruits of the Spirit are groaning, awaiting the adoption, which is the transformation of our bodies, the redemption of our bodies, the resurrection at the last day. So to Paul, Christians have been predestined to be raised in the image of Christ, to be conformed to his image, as he says in Romans 8:29. So he says there in Ephesians 1:5, he says, we've been predestinated, he has predestinated us to adoption as sons by Jesus Christ. So the adoption is going to be our resurrection in glory, where we come forth from the grave to reign with Christ. That's what Paul calls the adoption. And if somebody wants to say he doesn't, then they're going to have to find another Paul or another book written by Paul, because Paul tells us in his own books what he means. Unfortunately, sometimes Calvinists, they don't care as much what he means as what he sounds like he means to them. And that's, I think, the problem that they have. By the way, fellowshipping with people who are strong Calvinists is not in itself a downer. It's not a bad thing necessarily. Calvinists can be good Christian people. But, of course, if you're trying to fellowship with a group of people and one couple is strong Calvinists, as you say, and the others aren't, you just might want to watch out that sometimes people who are devoted Calvinists are not content to let some other Christian not be a Calvinist. Now, if they're okay with everyone reaching their own opinions, just like they themselves have, I mean, they've reached their own opinions in choosing to be Calvinists, well, they should allow everyone else to choose their own opinions too, even if it means choosing not to be Calvinists. There will be no unity in a group where one party or one couple are trying to force others to conform to their theology. That's divisive. And Paul said not to have fellowship with divisive people. On the other hand, a Calvinist doesn't have to be divisive. A Calvinist could hold his views or her views and still gladly allow others to hold theirs. So, I mean, it really has, I don't know if it's going to be a problem in the group you're with. You say they're strong Calvinists. If strong Calvinists means aggressive Calvinists, then there may be problems. If they're simply convinced Calvinists, that doesn't have to be a problem. They might be very gracious people, and they might not be troublemakers. All right?
1: Thanks.
0: Okay, Paul, thanks for your call. Michael in Inglewood, California, welcome to The Narrow Path. Thanks for calling.
2: Yeah. Hey, Steve. I'm calling because I heard a Bishop Keith McQueen preaching about, basically, he kind of sounds gay and he has a first man and things like that. So he's preaching Naomi and Ruth were the first lesbian couple in the Bible and other things like, well, here's my question. How can I unapologetically use apologetics to refute how he says David was bisexual using 1 Samuel 20:41 and 2 Samuel 1:26?
0: Okay, well, I'll tell you, I don't care if, I mean, I do care if somebody's gay or not. I'm sorry for them if they are. I certainly care if a preacher or head of a church is gay. I don't have any prejudice against people who can't help feeling same-sex attraction. So I'm not anti-gay people. I'm certainly against gay sex, because the Bible is. But I'm certainly against any preacher or Bible teacher who decides to twist the scriptures in order to justify one's own sin. I mean, that'd be like if I was a bank robber and I tried to find ways to from the Bible to say, well, being a bank robber is not really forbidden in Scripture. Some good people are bank robbers. And if I twisted some stories to make it look like it, that would disqualify me as a Bible teacher. And I would say, if someone says that Ruth and Naomi were lesbians, well, that person obviously is not a Bible teacher. He's an ideologue trying to push an agenda. Naomi was a generation older than Ruth and was her mother-in-law. Both of them married men. Neither of them were lesbians. They both were widowed, after which the younger woman found another man and got married. There's no lesbianism anywhere in the passage. A Bible teacher really ought to teach what's in the Bible, not see if we can twist the Bible in order to make it say something very unbiblical so that we can feel better about ourselves. That's simply dishonest. And no teacher, whether it's that issue or any other issue, no Bible teacher should be tolerated who is not interested in teaching what the Bible says, but is interested in rewriting the Bible to fit one's own, passionate agenda. Now, as far as David and Jonathan, people often point to David and Jonathan as if they were gay, because when Jonathan died, David lamented his death and said, our love was greater than that between a man and a woman. Now, you see, I guess gay people might think that love means sex. I don't think they should think that, because I would think they'd know the English language better than that, but maybe they don't, because after all, the excuse they make for tolerance of the gay lifestyle is, no one can tell me who I can love. Well, nobody ever wants to tell anyone else who they can love, I hope. I hope we can love everybody. I love everybody. If I don't, shame on me. I'm not a good Christian. I even love my neighbor's wife. I don't even know her, but I love everybody, but I can't sleep with them, and having sex is a very different thing than love. It's nice if you are, in fact, married and obliged to have sex with somebody. It's nice if you love them, too, though not all married couples have loved each other, even though they've had sex together, because that's what marriage is. It's nice if it's loving also. But you can love a lot of people that haven't sex. So to say that David and Jonathan's love for each other was greater than that for women, it's not comparing it to sexual love. I mean, it's actually exceeds sexual love. A man's love for a woman, no doubt, does probably refer to sexual love because it's specifying man and woman. But it's possible to love another person more than you love your sex partner, without it having any sexual connotations at all. So, I mean, we live in a very corrupt society that doesn't even know that the word love and the word sex have different ranges of meaning, and that, you don't have to have sex with everyone you love. In fact, you had better not have sex with most of the people you love, if you love everybody Jesus tells you to. So this person is simply a wolf in sheep's clothing, quite obviously. I mean, they are not making any attempt to understand the Bible. They're just trying to help others to misunderstand the Bible so as to justify their own sinful lifestyle. I find that very distasteful. And certainly, if that person is in ministry, they should be out of the ministry. Yeah.
2: Thanks, Steve.
0: Okay, Michael. Good talking to you.
2: Hey.
0: All right. Bye now. Karen in Citrus Heights, California. Welcome to The Narrow Path. Thanks for calling.
3: Hi. So I grew up knowing Cain and Abel were twins, but later, after reading the lost books of the Bible and the forgotten books of Eden, I learned that they were twins, but not of each other, that they both had a twin sister. Is this true?
0: I'm sorry. Your voice was a little muffled. Who had twin sisters?
3: Cain and Abel. Were they not twins of each other, but both had a twin sister?
0: Well, the Bible doesn't talk about twins anywhere in that story. Cain and Abel were brothers of each other, but the Bible doesn't say they were twin brothers. And there's no mention of them having sisters. They might, or they certainly had sisters, but I wouldn't say twin sisters necessarily. We probably would have been told about that. We are told in Genesis 5 that Adam and Eve, in addition to Cain and Abel and Seth, they had other sons and daughters. So, of course, all the children of Adam and Eve had brothers and sisters, but not I mean, we don't read of any twins among them. There could have been twins, but we don't know of it. As far as the lost books of Eden are concerned, there are no lost books of Eden. None of the books.
3: The forgotten books of Eden.
0: The forgotten books of the Bible. Yeah, they're not really. They're not really. Never were part of the Bible. They've been around for a long time. You see, people can market them as the forgotten books of the Bible or lost books of the Bible for forgotten books of Eden because they're old books and they talk about some of the same subjects that the Bible talks about. But old books that talk about the same subjects as the Bible aren't books of the Bible. The books of the Bible are chosen because they are written by inspired writers, namely prophets and apostles in the New Testament. And it's that inspiration that caused them to be included in the Bible. Now, that lots of other books were written about similar subjects by uninspired writers shouldn't be surprising. For example, there's tons of, I have a bookshelf full of, you know, The Life of Jesus by this or that Bible scholar. Lots of Lives of Jesus. None of them are actually inspired books. They're all just people writing on the subject of Jesus' life. And they don't belong in the Bible. They are books about Bible subjects. Now, some of them may be wrong. Some of them could be very much mistaken because the authors are not inspired. The same is true of authors who wrote about Old Testament stories back in, you know, in the ancient times. If they weren't written by inspired authors, they could certainly get the stories wrong. And anyone who reads the lost books of Eden or the hidden books of the Bible or whatever any of those words are, is reading books that are not part of the Bible. They never were, and there's reasons they weren't. They're not written by inspired writers. So, I have that book on my shelf, too, the Lost Books of Eden or whatever it's called. And as far as the lost books of the Bible, they're thinking about Enoch and some of the books that we call apocryphal books, which have never been included in any Bible. Well, Enoch has been included in the Ethiopian Bible, but not in the Jewish Bible. And since it's an Old Testament era story, it really would belong in the Old Testament if it's in the Bible at all. Certainly not a New Testament book. Enoch lived and left the world long before Jesus was born. So that put him in Old Testament times. However, the Jews did not recognize the book of Enoch as a book of the Bible, and for good reason. It wasn't written by Enoch. It wasn't written by an inspired author. It was written around the year 200 B.C., Enoch lived closer to like 3000 B.C., so obviously he didn't write the book called Enoch. So, you know, don't be, it's a marketing ploy. When some publisher puts out what they call the lost books of the Bible, they know that there's going to be people who say, ooh, there's something there that's just been discovered. No, they have not just been discovered. They've been known from earliest times. The church fathers in the 2nd and 3rd century wrote treatises against some of these books. So, you know, they knew those books. They just knew they were not real. So anyway, I appreciate your call. We don't have any evidence that there were twin sisters of Adam, of Cain or Abel, but they later had many sisters, as we do know from Scripture. You're listening to the Narrow Path radio broadcast. We have another half hour coming. We have no calls waiting, so you can get through right now if you call 844-484-5737. 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Stay tuned. I'll be back in 30 seconds.
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0: Welcome back to the Narrow Path radio broadcast. My name is Steve Gregg, and we're live for another half hour. And I'm looking at an open switchboard. That's the first time in many months that that has happened. Now the lines are starting to light up. If you'd like to get onto the program, this is a great time to break through while there's no one standing in your way. The number to call is 844-484-5737. That number again, 844-484-5737. And so we're going to talk next to Robert in Pinole, California. Hi, Robert. Welcome.
1: Hi, Steve. Yeah, my wife and I recently left the church. One of the reasons why was the pastor encouraged saying it was okay for Christians to drink. And he liked to ride motorcycles. He would, when he would go on vacation, you know, he'd take these long rides, and he would post pictures of Facebook of, like, one of his favorite places to hang out was a bar, and he would post a picture of a glass of cognac with a cigar on top. And, you know, but he would, you know, tell the people you shouldn't get drunk. And I want to know, what are your thoughts on that? You know, pastor telling the congregation, because it's a church of about 1,000 people. And the way I see it, it could be a stumbling block, because I'm sure there are people in there that are, you know, maybe struggling with alcohol.
0: Well, if he said it's a sin to get drunk, then he's saying exactly what the Bible says. If he says that the Bible does not forbid the drinking of alcohol, he's also agree with the Bible there. The Bible does not forbid the drinking of alcohol. But you're right. There are many Christians who do struggle with alcohol. They can't handle it. And a pastor really ought not to dangle temptation in front of his congregation. He should be more aware than that. Now, again, the people who struggle with alcohol should know very well that the Bible forbids drunkenness. So no matter what the pastor says about the legitimacy of light drinking, let's say, without getting drunk, now frankly, the Bible would support the pastor in that, but the pastor doesn't have to. I don't know what context. I mean, for the pastor to post pictures of himself with cognac and cigars, this reminds me of a trend that's going on. It's going on in some circles. I think they're mainly in Reformed and sometimes Catholic circles, where young theological types like to hang out with cigars in their mouths and whiskey and other drinks like that nearby and taking them. I think they're trying to give off the impression that that's a sophisticated thing to do, that that's an intellectual thing to do. Now, I don't know of anything in the Bible that forbids anyone to smoke a cigar. I've never smoked one of those things. I don't even like to be around the smell of people who do, or cigarettes for that matter. Never did like those smells. But some people do, and I can't really say on biblical authority, shame on you, you can't smoke cigars. Well, you can. I mean, the Bible doesn't say not to. If someone says, well, isn't it bad for your body? Shouldn't you steward your body better than that? I'd say I would. I'd want to steward my body better than that, but I don't want to be a hypocrite either, because while saying I don't want to put any tobacco in me, I might be putting a lot of sugar in me, or caffeine, or you know, whatever, fattening foods or whatever. I don't have a big problem with fattening foods, but I could be eating very unhealthy and doing harm to my body, and not smoking. Let's face it, if we're going to say people can't smoke, and the reason is they can't smoke is that it's unhealthy, well, we're going to have to also say they can't do anything else that might be unhealthy, because if that's what makes something wrong, then we shouldn't do it. Now, I think where the Spirit of the Lord is, there's liberty. But obviously, smoking and drinking are both things that are controversial in Christian circles. They're not forbidden in the Bible, but they are controversial. And I think a pastor ought to be aware of that. And if he smokes or drinks, I think he might, on occasion, if people ask him about it, he should say, well, you know, I don't think it's wrong to smoke or drink, but I don't think I would post pictures of myself doing that. I wouldn't pretend to be a teetotaler and secretly be drinking, but I would be willing to say, Now, see, I don't drink either. I don't smoke or drink. Never liked it. Never liked either of those two things, and do not do them. But if I did like them, and if I did want to do them, I would just tell my congregation, you know, there's nothing in the Bible that says this is a sin, but I will do it discreetly if I do it at all. I won't be rubbing it in your face, especially in view of the fact that some of you might have been addicted to tobacco or alcohol. And certainly people who have addictions like that need to avoid it altogether. And Paul did indicate that there are some things that are allowed, but some people in their conscience can't allow themselves to, or because of their weakness to it, shouldn't do it. And Paul said, those who have the strength to do these things moderately should avoid doing so in the presence of people who don't have the strength to do it moderately and who would fall into temptation. So there's certain things that, you know, you could say, before God, I have no problem in my conscience doing these things because I'm not violating anything the Scripture says in doing so. But at the same time say, yet many people have problems with this. So while I will make it very clear that I don't have a problem with it and that the Bible doesn't forbid it, the Bible does forbid doing things that you can't control. And Paul did say, all things are lawful for me, referring to food, by the way, not everything. But he says, but I will not be brought under the power of any. So that's a pretty strong statement. I might have the liberty in Christ to do certain things, but if it has power over me, I'm not going to do that. And if it has power over anyone around me, I'm not going to encourage them to do that. So those would be the reactions I would have to a pastor posting pictures of himself smoking cigars and drinking booze.
1: Hey, Steve.
0: Yeah.
1: We can make a case for wine, right?
0: Yes.
1: Paul tell Timothy, have a little bit of wine for your stomach.
0: Absolutely.
1: And I think it's in Proverbs. It talks about beer or no. I think it's wine. But I thought there was something in the Old Testament where it talks about like staying away from like beer or hard alcohol. That's why when I see cognac, you know, something hard alcohol, that's why it really like, you know, ticked me off. And also the way I see it too, it's a bad testimony. You know, if you're, you know, even me, if I'm at a, you know, if I've been witnessing to somebody and telling them about Jesus and, you know, they see me at a barbecue and I've got a beer in my hand, you know, they'll look at me like I'm just like everybody else, just like the world. You know, I'm indulging in things that the world does. And I just think it's a bad testimony also.
0: Well, yeah, but I mean, shame on someone who would judge you for that, because you may drink a beer once a month at a barbecue and not drink it any other time. It's certainly not going to hurt you that once a month. And it's not going to make you drunk, but obviously there are people who don't even have a concept in their head of drinking alcohol moderately. They only know total abstinence versus total, you know, drunkenness. I think the majority of human beings are in between those two somewhere. Like I said, I haven't practiced total abstinence. There have been times in my life where I've had a glass of wine, but I also have never drunk any alcohol in order to get drunk, and it's not something I do. I don't even like the taste of it, so if I drink it at all, it's going to be for social reasons, but I'm not going to keep drinking it until it has some effect on me. I don't like it. And on the other hand, some people do like it, and I don't think it's wrong for a woman or a man to have a glass of wine once in a while. You know, the Bible doesn't forbid it. Now, the Bible does talk about wine and strong drink. I think the strong drink is the term you're thinking of. I don't know what strong drink was. Some people say it's beer, but I don't know why it would be beer. It certainly isn't distilled liquor, you know, because I don't think they had distilleries back then. But, you know, anything that would be strong enough to overpower you would be something certainly to avoid. Thank you for your call. Let's talk to Ryan from Linwood, Washington. Hi, Ryan. Welcome.
2: Hey, Steve.
0: Hey.
2: So, in talking about the Trinity, I've heard you say that in one sense, God is one, which is obvious. And then in another sense, he's three.
0: Yes.
2: But just trying to be a critical thinker, do you think it'd be more honest, maybe not necessarily more accurate, but more honest to say that, in a sense that, you know, God is one, and in another sense, he is at least three, just because the Bible doesn't make that clear.
0: Well, I don't want to add.
2: There may be,
0: I don't want to add numbers to what the Bible does. I read in the Bible that the Father is God. I read in the Bible that Jesus is God, and I read in that the Spirit is God. I don't know of any fourth or fifth parties that are called God. So, I mean, when saying at least three, I would just say, just going by what I have in the Bible, and frankly, that's the only place I would know to get the answers to this. I would not go to a philosopher outside the Bible to ask me whether God is Trinity, whether there's one or three, or whether, you know, I mean, the Trinity doctrine, if it's true, must be shown to be true from Scripture. An alternative doctrine to the Trinity, a non-Trinitarian doctrine, if it's true, should be shown from the Scripture, because we really don't have, outside the Scripture, any definitive revelation of God that's before our eyes. Of course, Jesus was himself a definitive revelation of God before the eyes of a generation that lived before, but he's not here now. So what we have are the Scriptures. We have Jesus, too, but we don't look at him directly. We see him in Scripture. So, you know, I wouldn't say at least three unless I suspected there were a few more that I don't know about. Now, if you're saying there are many aspects of God, just like a diamond might have be cut with, you know, having, you know, eight or six aspects, well, that'd be another thing. I mean, to say...
2: Yeah, I guess different than persons.
0: Yeah. So I'm, you know, I don't haggle about the language, but I'll say as much as I think the Scriptures demand me to say, and I'll kind of avoid speculating beyond that on things that I don't know otherwise.
2: All right. That's good enough for me.
0: All right, thanks, Ryan. Sir. God bless you, man. Good talking to you. Mike in Cool, California. Hi, Mike. Welcome.
3: Good afternoon, Steve. I hope you're having a blessed day.
0: So far, so good.
3: So I go to a Pentecostal church. Of course, some of those people are Word of Faith. I just happen to suffer from an extreme, rare neurological syndrome, I guess that you would call it, that is very painful.
0: Oh, I'm sorry.
3: And so they always try to give me the, oh, your faith isn't strong enough, you know, that whole situation. And, of course, I go to Paul and Timothy and assorted other scriptures in the Bible that the people who were healed didn't have much faith. So where would you, what would you do in that situation to just kind of calm their attempts to say that I'm weak in my faith?
0: Well, you may not be aware, but I have four lectures called the Word of Faith doctrine. Have you seen those?
3: I've listened to parts of them. I've looked at a lot of stuff on your website.
0: All right. Well, it's under topical lectures. There's a set called Word of Faith where I critique that very view. And I point out the scriptures they use are taken totally out of context and totally, not only out of the context of the passage, you know, in the chapter they're found in, they're also taken out of the context of Christianity in general. This is not a Christian teaching. The Word of Faith teaching is that if you have enough faith, you can say you are well and you won't be sick anymore. They also say if you say you are healed by Jesus, but you still have symptoms, you're healed anyway. You're healed, but you just have symptoms. The symptoms are a deception from the enemy to make you not believe that you're healed, which is, of course, the most absurd thing vis-a-vis Scripture one could say. I mean, Jesus never healed anybody and left them in their symptoms. The symptoms are the disease. I mean, that's the thing. If you've got the symptoms, you're not healed yet. And there's no such thing in the Bible as a healing that did not involve the removal of the symptoms. So, I mean, this is simply fast talking. I mean, they say, if you say you're healed, you are healed. And you say, well, I do say I'm healed, but why am I got these symptoms? Well, you are healed. You, the devil's just trying to deceive you. These are the people who do not use the Scripture honestly or faithfully. They know what they want the Scripture to teach.
3: One of the things they always say is, well, you're healed, you just haven't manifested it yet. And I go,
0: well, where's that in the Bible? Yeah, where's that in the Bible?
3: Well,
0: where is that in the Bible? Yeah. In other words, they're not as interested in what the Bible teaches as what they want to believe it teaches. And since
3: right.
0: it doesn't, and since what they think it teaches does not align with reality in anyone's life, they have to make up secondary and tertiary excuses for that and say, well, my doctrine's not wrong. Just because real life doesn't conform to it, my doctrine's still true. Well, why do you think that? You know, well, because someone's quoted these verses to me, by his stripes you're healed, and he healeth all thy diseases, and that kind of stuff. Yeah, well, those are some verses that are, that need to be looked at carefully, but it also says that Paul, yes, prayed for his thorn in the flesh to be taken away,
3: right.
0: and the Lord said, my grace is sufficient for you. My strength is made perfect in your weakness. We also have Paul telling Timothy, I left Trophimus sick in Miletum.
3: Right.
0: Now, he should have said, if he was a word of faith, Trophimus is not sick, of course, because he was healed at the cross, at the whipping post. By his stripes we were healed. So he's really healed, but I left him there under the delusion that he was sick. Now, Paul didn't know any of this fancy talk. He just said, I left him there. He's sick. He's sick. I left him there sick. So he's not using that fancy word of faith jargon because he didn't believe it. And there's no reason to believe it. Timothy had frequent infirmities in his stomach, Paul said. He didn't say, confess your healing, brother. He said, take a little wine for that. That'll help.
3: Right.
0: So, I mean, in other words, they have a few scriptures they like. They assume a certain paradigm that Jesus, when he died, paid for not only our sins but also our sicknesses, which is not stated to be true in scripture. It's their false interpretation of Isaiah 53, verses 4 and 5, which I explain very carefully
3: exactly.
0: in my lectures. So, I mean, just I would just ignore them. And frankly, since they keep saying that, you might want to find a church where people don't say such nonsense.
3: Well, it's the people are, a majority of them are the nicest, kindest people I've
0: ever
3: been around.
0: I don't doubt it. So, in other words,
3: there's a couple of them that are just pushing.
0: Okay. Well, then what you have to develop, then the physical condition you have to develop is thick skin.
3: Yeah.
0: And say, hey.
3: Well, I do
0: think
3: a good job.
0: Think what you want to think. Yeah. Say, think whatever you want about it. I'm following the Lord. I've got faith.
3: Yep.
0: And, deal with it.
3: Yeah. Okay.
0: All right, brother.
3: Well, thank you so much. And have a great day.
0: I'm sorry about your pain. God bless you.
3: Yeah. Life goes on.
0: Yeah, I know. We've got that in our family, too. All right. Bye now. Jim in Portland, Oregon, welcome to The Narrow Path. Thanks for calling.
4: Hello, Steve.
0: Hey.
4: I'm not sure where I read this verse in the New Testament, but it has to do with John the Baptist. And the way I remember it, Jesus said something to the effect that he would be least in the kingdom of God.
0: No, what he said is, among those born of women, there has not arisen one greater than John the Baptist. But he who is least in the kingdom of heaven is greater than he. That's Matthew 11. And let me look it up here. Verse 11. Matthew 11:11. Assuredly, I say to you, among those born of women, there has not arisen one greater than John the Baptist, but he who is least in the kingdom of heaven is greater than he. Yeah.
4: So, can you explain that to me?
0: Well, I believe
4: that... What are you trying to say there?
0: Right. Jesus was inaugurating the kingdom of God, also called the kingdom of heaven. His preaching was, the kingdom of heaven is at hand, or the kingdom of God is at hand. This is the whole message of Jesus. Jesus was bringing into reality the promised kingdom that the prophets had looked forward to, which would be ruled by the Messiah. Jesus was present, and therefore the kingdom was kind of invading the world through him, but he was not yet enthroned. He was going to be enthroned at his ascension, and then he'd sit down at the right hand of God, and his kingdom would be, you know, realized. Now, Paul says in Colossians 1:13 that Christians today have been delivered from the power of darkness and translated into the kingdom of God's Son. So no one was in that state yet. The kingdom was there. Jesus was there. He was gathering followers. A kingdom is a king and his subjects. There was a king. There were subjects. But he wasn't yet coronated. He wasn't yet on the throne at the right hand of God. So even John the Baptist didn't live to experience that. John the Baptist died before Jesus did, and therefore never came into that kingdom in its reality there. So John didn't ever become part of the kingdom, though he announced it was near. But those who actually live to be born again into that kingdom after Pentecost, I would suggest, would be greater than John. Now, by greater, I don't mean that's by some metric. It's not saying that John was inferior to people in every respect if they're in the kingdom and he's not. In one of the passages, I think it's in Luke's passage, says, of those born of women, there's not arisen a prophet greater than John the Baptist. Now, as a prophet, as a spokesman for God, John the Baptist had a message that was the greatest of any prophet. All the other prophets had said the Messiah will come. John said, he's here. That's a greater message than any previous prophet. Those of us who live after the resurrection of Christ, after his enthronement, and who are in his kingdom now, we have a better message. Not that the kingdom was near, the kingdom has come, and Jesus is king. So I think that when it comes to having the greatest message, being the greatest messenger or prophet, John was the greatest because he had the greatest message of any before him. But we who are in Christ have an even more, a greater message still. The kingdom has come. Jesus is king. He's enthroned. That's what I think is the comparison that Jesus is making there. Thank you for your call. Victoria in Oakland, California, welcome to The Narrow Path. Thanks for calling.
5: Yes. Hi. I was wondering if you know about the story of the Maccabees in the Catholic Bible, because I like that story.
0: Yeah.
5: You know,
0: it's a great story. It's a great story, and it's true. Yes. Yeah. Yeah, the Maccabees were Jewish priests initially, an older priest and his four or five sons who staged a revolt against Antiochus Epiphanes around 167, 168 BC. And they ran a guerrilla warfare campaign against the invading or occupying Syrians and drove them out. It was a bloody battle, and the book of First Maccabees tells that story. Now, the Catholic Bible also has Second Maccabees in it. And I think if you, outside of the Bible, there's like a third and fourth Maccabees written too. None of them, in my opinion, are inspired books. They're not written by prophets. They're just history books because they cover relevant Jewish history. Some Bibles, the Catholic Bible, for example, includes them in the Old Testament of their Bible. Protestants usually don't, because Protestants want to limit the books in the Bible to those that are actually inspired by God. But some people think that, well, these other books are edifying too, whether they're inspired by God or not, and they would put them in the Bible. Anyway, yeah, I'm familiar with that story. It's a great story. In fact, every year around Christmas time, of course, the Jews celebrate Hanukkah. And Hanukkah is a celebration of the Maccabean War and its result. They drove out the Syrians, and they reestablished the temple, and the 8 days of Hanukkah remind the Jews of 8 days that it took, I think, to manufacture the oil for the lamps so that the temple worship could be reinstituted. Anyway, yes, ma'am, I do know that story.
5: Thank you.
0: Thank you very much. Good talking to you. Okay, let's see. Our next caller is Linda from Auburn, Washington. Hi, Linda. Welcome.
6: Hi. Okay, I just wanted to say something about the caller that called in about the healing, having the possibly fibromyalgia with the pain and the church not helping and what they said. I just wanted to say that there's Pastor Tina at First Church Evolution Ministries in Puyallup. Her story was at age 10, she couldn't see. I mean, she needed corrective glasses. And a woman next to her got healed, and she thought God didn't love her. She talked to God, and she actually got the healing in a way through medical doctors, through her husband paying to have the surgery done when they were married quite a few years later. And she heard God answer her, maybe when she asked, that he waited so that her husband could show his love for her
7: that way because it was a really big thing for her husband because he was very tight with money. So God could have, you know, special reasons to hold off at any certain time. Like maybe the person would have a family member that could pray and could be successful. Or there's physical things like gluten-free diet has helped, bromelain, and
0: okay.
7: NACF health.
0: All right, I understand what you're saying. You're saying there's lots of ways that God could provide relief other than supernatural healing. And sometimes he may use other people, including doctors and medications, and people who can pay for those procedures and so forth. God may involve those people for a reason. It may have something to do with what God's doing in the lives of those people. To give them a chance to be generous, for example, or something. I mean, that's true. I mean, the Bible certainly would not deny that there's ways other than supernatural ways for people to recover from sickness. We know that's true. We also would have to allow that the Bible allows that people die of sickness. That is, not all people do, but many people do. Some people in the Bible are healed of sickness. Some may be helped by doctors, and some may not be helped at all. They may die sick. That was true, actually, of Elisha the prophet in 2 Kings. I think it's chapter 13, tells about his death. It mentions that he was sick with the sickness of which he died. Elisha had done miracles, twice as many miracles as Elijah, even raising the dead. But when he got sick, he didn't get better. He died of sickness. It's kind of normal. No special explanations need to be given that people die of sickness. That's kind of one of the main ways people die. They die in accidents and other things too. So, but yeah, if God wants you to get better, he can arrange for you to get better supernaturally or through means that are not supernatural. Sorry, I'm out of time. There's some callers waiting. I wish I could get to you, but call back Monday. We'll talk about what's on your mind. 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
9: Aloha. 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

to him belong. They are weak, but he is strong. Yes, yes, Jesus loves me. Yes, Jesus loves me. Yes, Jesus loves me. The Bible tells me so. So the whole point of the books is so that we know you're not just some accident, some blob, but the Lord loves you and knows you. Night to night, it declares knowledge. Lord knows you and loves you, and it is calling you into a relationship with Jesus Christ. So that we say, yes, I know. You know, the only two things in creation that God tries to use to begin to describe his love is the vastness of the universe and the stars. If you can count all the stars, then you can begin to understand the love of Jesus poured out for you and what it meant for him to die on the cross for your sin and for mine. The other thing he uses is the volume and the depths of the oceans and the amount that we've discovered. There's way more water in this planet than we even have any idea about. He said, you can understand just how much water there is, and you can begin to understand a drop of the love of God that he has for you. And the written word, praise God that we have it, describes the love of God that we know, not only as God worked in the Old Testament and through the Psalms with David, but also in the New Testament, especially revealed with Jesus. Let's take a look. We're just going to fly through this quickly. You have six descriptions of the law of the Word of God, this written book. And the first one is, in each one, it has a different angle like a diamond describing this book. So it calls the law, statutes, precepts, commands. But then

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6: Trust, okay, we need him. He's amazing. But I'm going to give you a cue how you can be and bring counsel to any person, and you can bring life into the midst of their need and darkness, because it says the law of the Lord is perfect. It's complete. And what does it do? Revives the soul. So you bring the word of God, you are bringing life to that person. When you speak the word of God, they don't have to know you're speaking it. You are speaking life into that person wherever you go. If you're like Eddie and Sepe going to California, back to where he was a gangster, he is bringing the word of God and life into that situation. So now you have power. The same power that spoke and the stars came into existence, that power is available to bring life into the parts of your life where death has entered in, where discouragement, where destruction, where sin and pain has ravaged. You now have the word that is able to create and revive and make new again. Isn't that wonderful? You want to pay attention to this word. You want to read it. You want to long for it. You want to memorize it. You want to devour it. You want to speak it. You want to meditate on it because it's perfect. Then it is trustworthy in its statutes. It says the statutes of the Lord are trustworthy. And you have all these different descriptions of the law, same words from a different angle. And from the legislature in heaven, God decreed and he established his statutes. And these statutes make us wise. And that this moral law, this covenant of the Lord, and that enters us into a relationship with God. I'm not wise if I go and I take ice or I take crack. What's going to happen? Natural law says that's going to inadvertently affect me in mentally and physically, and it's going to be harmful for me. Generally understood? Okay? In the same way, there are natural laws that if I, you know, drive my car 160 miles an hour in a neighborhood, I'm probably either going to hurt somewhere else or hurt myself, right? It's basic natural wisdom of natural law. Well, there's the same moral law of God that says if you don't value the life of this baby and you kill it, things morally in you and in culture and in your family are going to be impacted. Or if morally, it doesn't just say don't commit adultery. It says that morally in your heart, if you are not looking to bless your wife and you're not looking to build her up, but you are looking elsewhere, inside part of you is going to crumble and die. Because that's how you were made. It is a moral law. So God tells you do not kill in order to bless you. He tells you do not commit adultery in order to bless you. He tells you do not steal because as soon as you start stealing, part of you dies. But the perfect law will bring life. And if you heed it, it will give you wisdom to avoid the pain and to bring the blessing of God. So get to know the book. It's all in here. And then you see also, it says that the precepts of the Lord, that's the moral foundation underneath, they are right and they give joy to the heart. That there is encouragement. How many times we read the word and we find that there is encouragement for our hearts and it is radiant, literally it is pure and it gives light for our lives. So much more on that. The fear of the Lord is pure. And a lot of people tone this down and they say, oh, fear is really awe and respect. Well, fear of the Lord includes awe and respect, but please, it is so much more. Do not

0: It's the word of God. I mean, when a volcano starts to rumble and you're sitting at the top of it, you're going to elicit a response, right? If you're surfing on the North Shore in a big wave and there's a 20-foot great white shark, it's going to elicit a response in you. And when it talks about the fear of the Lord, and you think of the size and the holiness of God and the amazing power of who he is, it's to elicit a response in you. And so fear can be described in this way, that I am so attracted to God and the things that he loves. I love what God loves. But secondly, I hate and I abhor what God hates. And that the fear of God that we see and we experience in the natural realm of things that frighten us are magnified in the moral realm when we read the written word of God and understand who he is, and when we ultimately look at the cross and see the consequences of our unrighteousness and of our sin before Jesus. There's a pure fear. So that when I look at creation and I go, wow. And when I look at the Bible and I go, wow. And I look at myself, I go, woe is me. And we'll come back to that. A couple practical things. One, this summer, I want to encourage you today, take 10 minutes, and if you've got your Apple Watches or you've got your Fitbits or whatever you wear, take them off. And you've got your phone, turn it off. Just try 10 minutes. I know some of you are already starting to vibrate as you're going into withdrawal, but I want to challenge you to try it for an hour. Try it for an hour. Imagine life without your phone. And then I want to encourage you, if you really want to be radical, because one of the things that blocks us out from hearing the message from the Lord's world and the message from his word is we live in a fake technology virtual world. And so we teach people in books how to do things rather than actually doing them on the spot. We talk about things rather than experiencing them. And God wants you to experience his world, and he wants you to experience him. And his word speaking to you. Some of you say, I don't know how to hear God. That's because you're listening to all the wrong stuff. And you got to get rid of all this excess noise in your life. And so part of what I do every year is I go off grid where we don't have any technology. It is incredible. No, it's really good. Try it. Some of you want to be radical. Some of you are rebellious in your spirit. Rebel against the culture and just try it. Put the phones away and see what happens. You know what? You may end up walking out at 3 a.m. and looking out under the stars and just taking some time and try to count them. You may spend some time actually listening to all the different sounds of birds that are out there. You may spend some time just digging in the dirt and finding all the incredible things that are underneath the ground. I don't know what you'll do, but you'll discover. And God will speak. So you have the pure fear. You have the sure ordinances of the Lord. They are sure. The judgments, the decrees of God. And they open up the door for us into his presence. And there I added that sure ordinances enters God's presence. And the result in Hebrews, you heard Hebrews chapter 1 at the beginning of the service. But in Hebrews chapter 10, it says that when the law of God is actually placed inside our hearts, may the words of my mouth, the meditations of my heart, that something happens. It says, this covenant I will make with them. After that time, says the Lord, I will put my law in their hearts. I will write them on their minds. Then he adds, their sins and lawless acts I will remember no more. And then he says, therefore, since we have confidence to enter the most holy place by the blood of Jesus, by a new and living way opened for us through the curtain, that is his body. And since we have a great priest over the house of God, let us draw near. Can we say draw near? Can we say draw near? It's draw near to God with a sincere heart and full assurance of faith. This awe of God that we see in creation, this awe of God, this awesomeness of his expansive love and grace that we see in Scripture is all for us to draw near to him. And to draw near to him now and today and here, but also so we will be near with him in eternity, where there's going to be a new earth without sin, without pain, without tears. There's going to be a new heaven, and they're going to come together because the dwelling of God will be with men. Incredible. And this is what the Lord is wanting to begin to do in us and through his church. May the words of my and the meditations of my be pleasing in your sight, O Lord, my rock and my redeemer. The psalmist ends, it talks about what is pleasing in God's sight. And just as hibiscus. I went out to pick a hibiscus for one of our girls staying at our house to put in her hair. It was just beautiful. And that hibiscus glorifies God when it blooms. We glorify God when we speak the things of God. Have you spoken anything today to glorify God? Have you actually spoken something in this service that will glorify God? I think so. I hope so. If you've sung the praises, if you prayed, have you actually thought and meditated something that was pleasing to God? He's looking right now into what's going on in your mind, what's going on in your desires. Is it pleasing to God? It says here in Psalm 19 that when the word has impact, it is more precious than gold, than much pure gold. What, a shoebox of gold is worth, what, $1 million, roughly? Okay. So you can fill up this place with shoeboxes of gold, and none of it is as valuable as the impact. All you have to think about is those billionaires that went down in that sub. What is more valuable? And here God says, it's not only more valuable, it is sweeter. It will satisfy you. Better than any experience you'll ever know, better than any rush of adrenaline you're ever going to seek. Better than going to Mars and nuking the different poles will be the word of God in you and the word of God spoken through you. Now, the impact of this is it will be blessed and satisfied. And that is the whole dynamic of what God wants for us. David was massively wealthy. He had untold riches. And then he said, none of it compares with the word of God. But then we see the warning and the reward that comes from the word. It says, by them is your servant warned, and keeping them there is great reward. Warnings from our susceptibility to sin, warning from dangers we cannot see, warning from dangers that we cannot appreciate, warning from dangers that we don't even recognize that are coming in the future. God warns us of all of them. Do not reject the warnings of God. Do not reject the warnings of God. Same as jumping out of a plane at 30,000 feet without a parachute. It's not a wise thing to do. And the Lord warns us because he loves us to avoid the pain, but also that he can reward us with the blessing. I love the story. I'm almost done. And in the days where they used to burn people at the stake for their faith for Jesus, now they kill them in lots of other ways. Far more people dying for Jesus now than ever in history. And in a story of this one man, and he was on the stake and he was tied, and they had put all the sticks around it, and the sheriff from the king was going to light the fire. And something twinged the sheriff's heart, and he began to feel pity for the man that he was going to burn alive. And he said, why don't you just recant what you believe, and I can let you go, and we don't have to do all this stuff. Save you all this hardship. And the man who had his hands tied around the stake, he just looked him in the eye and he said, you know what, come over here, climb up, and put your hand on my heart. And the sheriff put his hand on the man's heart and he said, "Do you see how calm my heart is? I'm okay. I'm not troubled at all." He said, "Now I want you to take your hand and put it on your own heart and see who is troubled more. And then after you light the flame, I want you to walk away with your hand on your heart. And don't pity me, but pity yourself." Because everything in creation is pointing to our awesome eternal God. And everything in the Word who's pointing to the fact that our rock is also our Redeemer, who gives us eternal life, who is bigger. The one who gave you life is the one who offers you eternal life in Jesus Christ. Amen? And as we receive Him, we enter into the blessing and the reward that is Christ's and that He gives as a gift. You breathe in grace. That's the free gift of God. And you breathe out praise. Thank you for that, Kendall. You're forgiven and you're blameless. And this is where David is pointing forward to Jesus. Who can discern his errors? We all make mistakes. But hey, that forfeits us from being in God's presence. Forgive my hidden faults. What are the secret sins you do when no one's watching? What are the things in your heart that you're not even aware that comes out that only God sees? And then the third level, keep your servant from willful sins. What are the sins that I know better, but I do them anyway? What are the sins that my friends have warned me and my parents have warned me, but I've done them anyway? What are the sins that I've warned other people about and I preached to them, but then I still do them myself? What are the sins that I actually plan and I pay for and I relish? And David here says, "Lord, may they not rule over me, but that by the perfect law of God, by the living word of God in Jesus and His blood poured out, we are blameless and we are free from transgression." Amen? What an amazing God we have. And then, may the words of my and the meditations of my be pleasing in your sight, O Lord, my rock and my redeemer. Let's stand together. And today I want to ask the Lord to help us to say something pleasing to God. The words of our mouth. So pray with me. And that starts with these two books. So Lord, right now you've said that we are without excuse. Every single one of us have breathed the same oxygen and exhaled the same carbon dioxide. Every single one of us look up to the same rainbows and the clouds and the stars. We've all felt the same wind and we've dove into the same ocean, incredible waters. We're without excuse. Lord, you are an amazing, awesome God in holiness and in power. Lord, even more in your love. Father, thank you for the world book that we've all seen. And only the fool says that there is no God. And Lord, thank you for your written word, that you've revealed your heart of love, that all of this is to call us to draw near to your throne of grace. And that even the fear and the awesomeness of understanding just a little bit of how big and how great and how holy you are is to call us to come close and not to run away. And Lord, we look at the world and we look at the word and we say, "Lord, woe is me, for I am a man of unclean lips." So, Lord, we ask right now to come and cleanse our mouths. And you just pray, "Lord, cleanse my mouth. Cleanse my mouth. And, Lord, cleanse my heart from the source of sin that causes my mouth to profane and to speak lies. Jesus, come and wash my sin and make me new. Your word revives the soul. Speak right now, Jesus, by the presence of your Holy Spirit, new life. And not only forgive my sin, but Lord Jesus, make me a new person. And we pray that by your awesome power, you would give me a new heart, that even my meditations, my secret thoughts, Lord, that you would be working to make them clean and pleasing to you. Lord, the stars proclaim your glory. The fish proclaim your glory, the birds and the flowers. And Lord, you've made us to proclaim your glory. So Lord, today, help us to say something pleasing to you. Help us to say it to you and to someone else. Today, Lord, help us to meditate. And Lord, in our devotion and in the joy of our hearts, to be pleasing to you. Lord, even as we worship you now, in Jesus' name we pray. Amen.
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1: This is the voice of truth, the voice of God's inerrant, absolute, unbroken, verbally inspired word. This is Pastor Albert Pendarvis inviting you to stay tuned now to hear God's message by our late pastor, L.R. Shelton Sr. The title of the message is The Trail of the Serpent, the Race Corrupter. And we'll give you the mailing address and more information at the close of the service.
2: As an introduction to our message today, as we continue the subject, the trail of the serpent. Because of pride in his wisdom and beauty, he sinned, that is, stumbled and trespassed against God, and that which he stumbled over was the offense of the cross. That Christ, the Messiah, would redeem a people unto himself by giving himself for their sins. He revolted against God's purpose for man that he planned before Lucifer's creation. And Lucifer, according to John 8:44, became a murderer, manslayer from the beginning. He hated the Adam, man, who was created a little lower than the angels. And he hated Christ, who was to take part of flesh and blood through the seed of Abraham, that it might be made in the likeness of flesh and taste death for every man as the Son of Man. He sought to slay Adam so that Christ could not become the God-man, because only as man could Christ die and through death destroy him that had the power of death, that is the devil, and deliver them who through fear of death were all their lifetime subject to bondage. It was Satan's purpose to set up a kingdom in opposition to Christ. According to John 8:44, we also found that Satan is a liar from the beginning and the father of it. It is this lie or delusion that Satan hides behind to deceive the man. And this is his method from the beginning of time, or the creation of the world. It was by deception that he seduced the angels, and it was by deception that he enticed our first parents to surrender their life and happiness and well-being into his hands. But the moment they obeyed the voice of Satan, they found that God's warning was true. In the day that thou eatest thereof, thou shalt surely die. They found themselves locked in Satan's prison house of death. Yes, Satan succeeded in killing the man, and he did it through deception as an angel of light. 2 Corinthians 11:13. Satan is a powerful being, and he can slay sinners, but he can't give life and raise the sinners from the dead. I wish you realized the power of Satan so you would flee to Christ. When God drove the guilty pair from the realm of life into the corridors of death, that is the course of this world, Ephesians 2:2, which is only a grave with both ends knocked out. Now you study that. That's the course of this world. He gave them the promise that Messiah would come and as a sacrifice for sin and open the way back to the tree of life. And as a seal of the covenant, he slew animals and made tunics of skin and told them to bring the lamb to the altar at the east of the garden in remembrance of his covenant until Messiah came. There in the garden, God promised Satan that he would one day bruise his head, that is, utterly crush his headship over man and forever rid the universe of sin. Praise the Lord, my friend. Christ met Satan as a man and conquered the king of death and his reign of death over

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6: In the last day, 1 Peter 1:5, as we scan the pages of history in God's Word, let's keep in mind that Satan always works in every instance according to his own personality, which is pride, covetousness, and lust. Pride gives him a false concept of his greatness and importance and a sense of independence. Covetousness is that lie that he parades under, that Christ the truth will not fulfill the purpose and the counsel and the decree of the Godhead, but that he himself will be God and have all power and all his heart purposes. Now that's the battleground of today. Get this truth. Man in his evil covetousness loves to believe Satan's lie. He loves to believe that God will not call him to judgment for his sins. He loves to believe that he has a right to get all he can, keep it, and use it for himself, and not be called into judgment for his stewardship and his sins. Then lust is that vehement desire in the heart of Satan, that fervent and eager and patient and zealousness in his pursuit of his one desire to kill the man and defeat Christ. These are the three motivating principles of the world system that Satan controls. 1 John 2:15, pride, lust, and covetousness. These are three elements that characterize the trail of the serpent from the holy sanctuary in heaven to the time that he is cast in the lake of fire. Pride, corruption, and violence follows him wherever he goes. When Cain was born, Eve thought she had gotten the man from Jehovah, literally the Messiah. But she named her second child Abel, meaning vanity and emptiness, because she realized that Cain was a sinner like themselves. Therefore, she taught the boys their need of the coming Redeemer for their sins, and Adam took them to the altar of sacrifice. The seed of truth was planted in Abel's heart and brought the sacrifice of blood and acknowledged himself a sinner. But Cain's pride and self-righteousness made him an easy prey to Satan's deception, and he developed a beautiful system of worship by offering the works of his hands. When God rebuked him, he hardened his heart in self-will, so that he was taken captive by Satan and incited to murder his brother. Here we have the echo of Satan and his relationship to Christ before creation of man and how he failed. It all boils itself down to the fact that Satan offered to God his self-righteous system of religion based on self-will, beautiful outward appearance, and the wisdom of the world. In the place of the worship of Christ, in his humiliation and obedience unto death, when God rejected him, he turned with all the vengeance of murder upon Christ and man, his son by adoption. Religion is cruel. The most cruel thing in the world is religion. Yes, it is. And man under the cloak of religion is corrupt. Here we have Cain as the first type of Satan's son, the Antichrist. And Genesis 4:16 sets forth Cain's civilization as an exact prototype of the times of the Gentiles in which we now live, and of which Christ said, as in the days of Noah, so shall it be in the coming of the Son of Man. It was Satan's organized

0: system characterized by the lust of the flesh, the lust of the eyes, and the pride of life. 1 John 2:15. It was under a world under the direct control of Satan that he was able to introduce a strange or foreign flesh into the race of man and bring the judgment of God upon the race of man to destroy it and completely from the face of the earth. Satan's method is always the same. Lead the individual under the cloak of deception as an angel of light to detract one iota from the significance of Christ's substitutionary death on the cross for sinners under the curse of sin and Satan. Then corrupt and violence follows its natural course to death and hell. That's what's happening today. The incarnation of Christ is a mystery, the greatest mystery to the finite mind of man. The Apostle Paul called it the mystery of godliness. When God pronounced the curse first on the serpent and then on man, he addressed Satan saying, I will put enmity between thee and the woman, between thy seed, Antichrist, and her seed, Christ. It, seed of the woman, Christ, shall bruise thy head, Satan's authority, and thou shalt bruise his heel. The seed of the woman is the Christ incarnated, the seed of the serpent. Listen now, is Satan incarnated? Now let that soak in. Let me repeat that. The seed of the woman is Christ incarnated. The seed of the serpent is Satan incarnated. Now let that soak in. May you think seriously. Many people want to jump up and say, oh, the angels are sexless and they don't marry. Now, nowhere in the Bible does it say that angels are sexless. Everywhere angels are spoken of as sons of the Elohim and with the masculine pronoun he or them. And there is no place that they are spoken of in the Bible as sexless. Jesus said that in the resurrection, believers neither marry or give it in marriage, neither can they die anymore, for they are equal unto the angels. Luke 20:35. One day, in the fullness of time, the Holy Spirit will be withdrawn and the restraining hand removed from Satan's lust, and he will produce his son called the Lie in John 8:44. But from Genesis 3:15 until the present time, he is trying to intrude himself into the race of mankind. Now you study that seriously, will you? In Genesis 6:1-2, we are plainly told that the sons of God, or the sons of the Elohim, saw the daughters of men, that they were fair, and took them wives of all which they chose. And the offspring of this union is given us in verse 4. There were giants in the earth in those days, and also after that, when the sons of God came in unto the daughters of men, they bare children to them, and the same became mighty men, which were of old, men of renown, that is, the heroes. The language of God's word is plain. It is men's preconceived ideas, which is prejudice, that makes it difficult, and you try to reason it out. You can't do it. The sons of the Elohim are the angels and can only be fallen angels, as Jude tells us in verse 6. And the angels which kept not their first estate, that is, preserved themselves in their own original created state, but left their own habitation, deserted their own household, their own people or kind, he hath reserved in everlasting chains under darkness, under the day of judgment of the great day. Some of the fallen angels were permitted, now you listen closely, to invade the human race in the apostasy of Cain civilization, and God saw that the wickedness of man was great in the earth, and that every imagination of the thoughts of his heart was only evil continually, because the earth was corrupt, for all flesh had corrupted his way upon the earth, and the earth was filled with violence through them. So God said, the end of all flesh is come before me, and behold, I will destroy them with the earth. Both the race and the earth were destroyed, and the waters washed it all into the depths of the sea. It's strange that in all their findings they have not found human skeletons buried in this earth. Why? God washed them all into the sea. And there in the 20th chapter of Revelation it said, and the sea gave up the dead which were in it. Those bodies were washed into the sea, the millions of them. He had to clean the earth. Everywhere you see the work of Satan in its beginning and end, you have false religion, corruption, and violence before judgment and destruction. Just as God raised up Seth after Cain slew Abel, so God raised up Noah to begin the human race again. His purpose of grace cannot be thwarted or defeated or sidestepped in any way, because he said, my counsel shall stand, and I will do all my pleasure. Isaiah 40:16. The Jews from antiquity and all the early church fathers believed this account in Genesis, but so-called high learning has tried to disprove the first 11 chapters of Genesis, and man again has lost his way upon the earth back to Jehovah God. Genesis 8:1 says, and God remembered Noah and brought the ark to rest upon Mount Ararat, where he offered his first sacrifice, a blood offering, upon the altar. And he made a covenant with Noah that he'd never again destroy the earth completely by flood. But Satan's purpose and secret designs to slay the race by corruption, by corrupting it, did not die. And we see him again bringing judgment upon the race one century later. In Genesis 11, we find that this one great family dwelt together in the plain in the land of Shinar, later known as Babylon. And they said, go to, let us make brick, burn them thoroughly. Go to, let us make brick, and stone for stone, and slime had they for mortar. And they said, go to, let us build a city and a tower whose top may reach unto heaven, and let us make a name, lest we be scattered abroad upon the face of the whole earth. Then it says, the Lord came down to see the city and the tower which the children of men built. And the Lord said, behold, the people is one, and they have all one language, and this they begin to do, and nothing will restrain them from doing it, which they have imagined to do. So God came down, confounded their language, scattered them abroad upon the face of the earth. On the face of the, you might wonder, what were they doing? And what was it that the Lord saw they imagined to do? He saw he had to restrain them in it. In Genesis 10, we find that Nimrod, grandson of Ham, was a mighty hunter, a rebel before the Lord, and the beginning of his kingdom was Babel. In the land of Shinar, Nimrod was the first king of Babylon, and in him we see again another forerunner, a prototype of the Antichrist. Through him, Satan leaves his trail of the serpent across the world's history. Babylon is called in Revelation 17:5, mystery, Babylon the Great, the mother of harlots and abominations of the earth. In other words, Babylon is the mother of all. I mean, all religions are religious sects of the offsprings of the Babylonian mysteries, which the men unwashed with the blood of Christ becomes the moral stench of the sinner who is trying to offer the work of his filthy hands to God, and it stinks in his nostrils. God is holy, which means clean, pure, and only the blood of Christ can wash the sinner clean and make him presentable to God the Father. Remember that, friend. Now let's examine the scripture and see what Nimrod's system of worship that Nimrod established at Babel. When he led the people to build the great tower, he also taught his Babylonian mysteries, which only the initiated were admitted to, on top of the tower, which was built in steps like a pyramid, leading up to a room on top, which was the temple of the sun god, who was the chief over man gods. If you will read the Babylonian mythologies, as well as those of other early nations, you'll find a similar story of the gods or heroes, because after the confusion of tongues, the people carried their pagan religion with them. It is the story of battles and love affairs, of sin, corruption, and violence of the gods. Where did Nimrod get this? Turn to Joshua 24:1-3, and let's read a few statements. Joshua is giving his last charge to the nation Israel before his death, and he is warning them to worship the Lord. And Joshua said to all the people, "Thus said, thus the Lord God of Israel, your fathers dwelt on the other side of the flood in old times, even Terah, the father of Abraham, the father of Nahor, and they served other gods," that is, the fathers on the other side of the flood or before the flood. "And I took your father Abraham from the other side of the flood," that is, he is a descendant of the man Adam, whose forefather Noah was preserved through the flood. God is reminding the nation that they are descendants of the same wicked people who were destroyed by the flood because they served other strange foreign gods. Now let's look at verse 14-15. "Now therefore fear the Lord and serve him in sincerity and in truth, and put away the gods of your fathers, the gods which your fathers served on the other side of the flood and in Egypt, and serve the Lord." Then he says, "Choose you this day whom ye will serve, whether the gods which your fathers served that were on the other side of the flood, or the gods of the Amorites in whose land ye dwell. But as for me and my house, we will serve the Lord." The gods on the other side of the flood were the same heroes, men of renown, the giants, who were the offspring of the fallen angels and women of the human race. The Lord told Joshua to warn the people again of the consequences of worshiping and serving other gods, which is to bring them under the wrath of the curse of God. Joshua refers to other gods here without referring to their origin, because he had taken over the leadership after Moses' death, and it had been only 14 years since the great leader of the children of Israel sang his farewell song in Deuteronomy 32. And I wish you would read that. I wish you would read 32nd chapter of Deuteronomy, in which he warns the people against the strange gods. Verse 16. Here Moses used the word for strange, meaning an alien by birth, belonging to another family, and one who turns aside to lodge at another's house, also unlawful. These strange Elohim are none other than the fallen angels that brought on the flood judgment. Listen again to the next verse. They sacrificed unto devils, not to God, but the gods Elohim, whom they knew not, to new gods that came up newly, whom your fathers feared not. Notice that phrase, to gods Elohim, whom they knew not. This religion of Nimrod came down from before the flood, and the great exploits of these giants' corrupt, violent deeds were remembered by the sons of Noah, were woven into mythology of the heathen nations. And here was Israel worshiping and offering sacrifices to them and not to the God who had redeemed them and delivered them from the hand of the enemy. Then the phrase to new gods that come newly up means these Elohim are fallen angels. Come near, that is approached or had access to and entrenched in or entered in, that is into the home and cohabited with the women. Moses said, whom your fathers feared not, that is they were not afraid of them, but they were not horrified at the awful thing that was done in our midst. How seared is the conscience of a man who laps up sin and drinks it down with no fear of God before his eyes. That was Satan's purpose in that day, to destroy the man, produce his son, a new race of kind of flesh, a stranger, or the covenant of grace. Did he hope to make God accept him back into his favor by intruding into the nature of man? I don't know, but he brought a greater curse upon himself and every sinner who is deceived by the lie, because they're twice dead, plucked up by the roots.
1: 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Shelton Sr., and we air his broadcast every week at this same time over many, many stations, about 100 stations, I believe, now, over the Internet, going all around the world, in Beijing, China, and Thailand, and Hong Kong, and Northern Ireland, and all of those places, and we'd be glad to send you these messages in booklet form, free and postpaid, upon your request. 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We also accept your tithes and offering over your credit card. We'd be glad to do that. Make it free, make it easy for you. You just tell us what you'd like to do. And if you would, I ask that you pray for the old trailblazer. Pastor Pendarvis here. I'm coming down now to the evening shadows of life. Folks ask me how I'm doing. I'm doing okay. I'm just kind of getting slow a little bit. But the Lord's been gracious to me all of these years. And I look back on how the Lord's hand has never left me from the time I was a young un out here in this poor old dirt farmer my dad was, and raised on a strawberry farm, and to come up poor, and we didn't know it. We didn't know we was poor, but the Lord brought us through the Great Depression and all of those things. And now he's setting my feet here as a pastor of this work, telling me to go on. And one of the promises he gave me when I first came here, he said, certainly I'll be with you. Oh, he said, I know he gave that to Moses. I know he gave it to Moses. But one day I was reading there, shaking a little bit in a new world, pastor of this church, and I come across that verse. He said, certainly I'll be with you. And I have it hanging on my wall. Certainly I'll be with you. Now, he'd been with me all of these years, and he'd be with you too if you trust him. And this is, like I say, the Voice of Truth broadcast. Remember our mailing address, Radio Missions, Post Office Box, 1810, Walker, Louisiana, 70785. 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Goodbye.
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2: I intend to talk to the Lord. I intend to invite Him into my days. I intend to engage with Him on a very regular basis. Don't always know what to say, don't always know how to ask, but I'm learning. I'm not leaving prayer to formal religious services. I'm not leaving it to a devotional time. I want to engage in dialogue with the Lord as if He were truly my friend. Let's determine that we will ask and knock and seek and invite and be certain that whatever is emerging in our lives, that we have given God an open door to be engaged in those things.
1: 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We'll be back to the message in just a moment. 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That's 855-577-2255. 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
2: I grew up in church world. I grew up in church when I wasn't a Christian. When I became a Christian, I didn't find a lot of meaning in church, so I stayed away for a long time. But the one consistent through all of that was prayer was a part of the discussion, but I considered it to be pretty inert. I didn't consider prayer to be particularly significant. Prayer was something you did at the beginning of a service or at a transition point in a service or a way of saying, we're done now. I very much dislike using prayer in those ways. Prayer is an invitation to Almighty God. It's not a signal that we're changing pace. And what I want to invite you to with me over the next session or three is perhaps a little different imagination of the role of prayer in your life. And if you are like I was for too long, that prayer is kind of a passive response. You know, I hear people say, well, after you've done everything you know to do, maybe we should pray. Imagine if somebody came to you and said, you know, I've asked everybody I could think of for help, and nobody could help, and then I remembered you, so I thought, well, maybe. Not particularly affirming. I asked all the smart people I knew for an answer, but nobody could help me, so I thought I might as well call you. I think that's a little bit the way that the attitude that we've held about prayer, that we do everything we could do and try everything we know to try, and then when we're out of options, well, you know, I guess we could pray. I'd like to reverse that completely. That the greatest expression of opportunity in your life begins with prayer. And I know particularly, I think we have problems. Religious people, you know, well, I don't pray. Or I don't know how to pray. Or I don't. That's a lousy excuse. It's like saying, I don't read. For years, I've been saying to you, don't say I don't read. Just say I like to be ignorant. And rather than say, I don't pray, just say, I'm not interested in the power of God. Because without prayer, I think you will live mostly void of the power of God. So I want to walk through this with you and see what we can learn, what we can gain. It's really an attempt to try to enable our Christianity to be a bit more assertive. Not aggressive, assertive. An expression of the authority that God intends us to be in the earth. I don't find Jesus to be passive. I don't find Jesus' closest friends to be passive characters. I don't find the initiative of God through the pages of our Bible to be a passive thing at all. And I don't believe that we'll fulfill God's purposes for us in the 21st century with a passive attitude. So I want to start in Isaiah 36. There's an event in Israelite history. The Assyrian army, who is the dominant military force in that season in the region, in the ancient Near East, they have ransacked the northern kingdom of Israel. They've attacked Judah. They've destroyed the major fortified cities. The only real city left is Jerusalem. And they've turned their army's attention to Jerusalem. And they've made some rather menacing statements. I just put a small portion in your notes. The commander, and he's the commander of the Assyrian army, stood and called out in Hebrew. He wanted the people who lived in the city of Jerusalem to understand in their language. So it's a very arrogant challenge he's about to make. Hear the words of the great king, the king of Assyria. This is what the king says. Do not let Hezekiah deceive you. Hezekiah is king in Jerusalem. He cannot deliver you. Don't let Hezekiah persuade you to trust in the Lord. When he says the Lord will surely deliver us, the city will not be given into the hand of the king of Assyria.

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6: They have no hope. There is no means of deliverance. There's no plan B. There's no possibility of escape. All their resources have been exhausted. And now the commander of the opposing army stands and mocks God. It seems like a very contemporary expression of the world we live in, where powerful voices stand and mock God, where we have months celebrated on a national basis by any number of people and organizations and professional sports leagues mocking God, saying to you, don't imagine there's a God in heaven. Don't imagine you should submit to his authority or to his boundaries or to his definitions of morality and immorality. There is no God in heaven that will back up his claims. We stand in defiance of him. You see, the world we face is not a dramatically new world. The spiritual conflict in our world is as old as human civilization. It goes back to the Garden of Eden. It's been expressed in every generation. And yet in every one of those generations, there have been men and women who said, I will stand with God. And I'm asking you to consider doing that. I understand something of the resistance that will come. I understand something of the battle that you'll have in your mind, of the voices that will be raised against you, of the temptation to think, well, I can just be quiet. The Assyrian commander said, if you'll just capitulate, if you'll deny God, if you'll ignore the authority over your life, we'll give you a good future. Was he telling the truth? No. That wasn't the plan at all. When the enemy comes to invite you towards ungodliness and wickedness and capitulation, he does it with a very tempting proposal. There'll be less resistance this way. There'll be more affirmation this way. You'll find more happiness this way, or more pleasure this way, or more fulfillment this way. Isn't that always the way temptation comes? I've never had temptation knock on the door of my life and say, I'm here to destroy you. I'm here to be the bitterest pill you've ever swallowed. I'm here to devastate you emotionally, financially, and physically. May I come in? Temptation never comes that way. Well, when Hezekiah heard the challenge, he didn't defend himself before the people. He didn't offer a rebuttal to the Assyrian commander. He went to the temple and prayed. I'm grateful for a governor that would embrace the biblical worldview of family. And God sent the prophet Isaiah, who was a contemporary of Hezekiah's, with a message for Hezekiah. And that's, I put it in your notes. It's the very next chapter. It's Isaiah 37. Isaiah, the son of Amoz, sent a message to Hezekiah. This is what the Lord, the God of Israel, says. Now, he's heard what the Assyrian king has said. This is what the God of Israel says. Because you have prayed to me concerning Sennacherib, who is the Assyrian king, this is the word of the Lord spoken against him. The virgin daughter of Zion despises you and mocks you. The daughter of Jerusalem tosses her head as you flee. You need to read that a dozen times or so. It needs to settle in deep within you. Isaiah sent a messenger. He didn't even go himself. Send a message to Hezekiah and tell him, this is what God says. Because you prayed, watch what I'm going to do. The implication is very unsettling. What if Hezekiah hadn't prayed? What if Hezekiah had just panicked?

0: What if Hezekiah had just negotiated? What if Hezekiah had just complained? Because you prayed. May I ask you a question? Do you think it's possible you forfeited anything in your life that God perhaps would have done had you known to pray? I'm pretty certain that's true in my own life, but I'm determined to make that a very diminished part of my future. I intend to talk to the Lord. I intend to invite Him into my days. I intend to engage with Him on a very regular basis. Don't always know what to say, don't always know how to ask, but I'm learning. I'm not leaving prayer to formal religious services. I'm not leaving it to a devotional time. I want to engage in dialogue with the Lord as if He were truly my friend.
1: We'll be right back. But first, a word from Pastor Allen about his new book.
2: Folks, understanding who you are in Christ, the price that was paid to give you status in the kingdom of God, it will write a future for you that is not dependent upon your family of origin, your life circumstance, the expressions of evil that you've had to overcome. In Christ Jesus, we are triumphant both in time and for all eternity. We put this little booklet together. It'll help you. 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It's a game changer.
1: 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That's 855-577-2255. Now, let's get back to Pastor Allen with his message called Expressions of God's Power.
2: And so I'm inviting you this summer, in the midst of this growing season, wherever you are in your spiritual journey, you may be a grizzled veteran or a beginner or someplace in between, to imagine that there's a role for prayer that would write a different future than you've had, if you would be interested. We can't master this in a single session, but we're gonna turn over some rocks and at least consider some things. Philippians chapter 4 and verse 6, the Apostle Paul's writing from a Roman prison to a community of believers for whom he's been instrumental. And he says to them, don't be anxious about anything. He's the one in prison. And he's writing them not to worry. Don't be anxious about anything, but in everything, by prayer and petition, with thanksgiving, present your requests to God. And the peace of God, which transcends all understanding, will guard your hearts and your minds in Christ Jesus. Don't be anxious about anything. So we can begin with this acknowledgement that if we're anxious about something, we've stepped away from God's best for us. In the Sermon on the Mount, in Matthew's gospel, Jesus says a handful of times in a single chapter, do not worry. I'm old school. I think if Jesus said, do not worry, he means, don't worry. And I think if he's cautioning us against it multiple times in such close proximity, it's because he understands the reality of the challenge. So I think the first thing we have to acknowledge is that we have an adversary that would like to create in you and me anxiety, to make us uncomfortable, unsettled. Because if he can do that, if the enemy can cause you to be anxious and worried and fretful and disrupted, you lose the peace of God. You forfeit a great deal of the awareness of what God might have to say or to direct you towards.
0: because you kick in that flight or fight response in you and the rest of your senses lose a little bit of their sharpness. What Paul is inviting his friends to do is in everything by prayer and petition with thanksgiving to present your request to God. In everything, he said, in everything. In everything. I've shared with you lately how the Lord has really convicted me in recent weeks about my attitude towards prayer. And he did it through a series of things. It didn't happen for me all in one moment, but it all came together with a clarity that has changed how I pray. I found that my prayers and my exposure to prayer, I've been in hundreds and hundreds, thousands of prayer meetings, and we tend to pray for intensely personal things, which is not inappropriate. You know, we pray for ourselves and our health and our voice, and please don't stop. And our neighbors and our neighbor's dog and our, you know, our cousin Boo. And again, it's not inappropriate. God knows, he says, the number of hairs on our head. But I also realize that we're ambassadors for the kingdom of God, that we're salt and light in the world, and that if we only use the authority that's given us as citizens in the kingdom of God, the authority of the name of Jesus and the power of his shed blood to deal with the personal issues of my life, I'm abandoning my assignment as an ambassador. I believe we have to pray on behalf of families in our nation, that a biblical view of family will be celebrated, not because politicians say so, because the people say so. Don't tell me you care about children unless you're praying for biblical families to emerge across our nation. The data is overwhelming. There's nothing even close to comparable for the well-being of children. It's not even close. And it's begun to change the way I pray. I've shared it with you. We've been praying that the gospel will be preached in the streets of Tehran, that there'll be a freedom for Jesus to be proclaimed in Tehran after decades of brutal, horrific, violent tyranny. I'm praying the same thing for Havana, 90 miles off the coast of Miami. The people frozen in time. And in my life, I haven't committed, until recently, I hadn't committed much time to praying in any serious way that darkness would be broken. I'm praying for Venezuela, that what has begun there will be expanded. Somebody brought me a video of people they knew being released from prison with tears running down their cheeks, and they said the Christians are being turned loose from the prisons where they've been held. I'm praying for Venezuela. I've been praying for Nigeria, where they were hunting Christians, that the people that were hunting Christians would become the hunted. I know it's uncomfortable. I'm just not praying in a blanket way. I'm praying and I'm still praying for my voice to be better. And I'm praying for Character Quest, and I still pray for the things that are, but God has given us a role, folks. Get you a notebook. I don't know what your devotional time looks like. Maybe you do the Bible reading. Maybe you read our daily devotional. Allow yourself a few minutes as a part of that devotional. Just write down, this week I'm going to pray for. And let the Spirit of God put one thing on your heart and begin to say, God, let there come change there. Let the fraud in our nation be turned back. May we become unwilling to tolerate fraud at the levels that we have accepted it. It's unimaginable what we have tolerated. We're the church. We're the church. This isn't political. It's not about parties or elections. We're the people of God. We're reading Leviticus together right now. Are you paying attention? God's not casual. It's not like just worship however you would like. Just get together when you're in the mood, whatever you want to wear, just wear that. Pick up as much manna as you would like. Do whatever you want. That's not the God I'm reading about. I'm reading that thinking, oh, Lord, I've been so sloppy. When you think of prayer, I want you to think of it in a simpler way. I'll talk more about it. We've done this a lot together over the years, but let's pray sentence prayers. It's not the only way to pray, but I think sometimes we stay away from prayer because we think there's a tone of voice or a vocabulary
2: or a certain amount of theological proficiency you have to have. Baloney. Prayer is an invitation to God. Some of the most powerful prayers in Scripture are sentence prayers. There are things you can pray on a daily basis, very available to you. Almighty God, I ask for your help. In Jesus' name, amen. I think most of our prayers would improve if we would hush. You know, we pray like God doesn't know. You ever prayed with anybody that explains to God? Oh, come on now. I've been in more prayer meetings than most of you. God, I want to pray for my neighbor. You know, the one that lives next door to me. Or they have that red roof on their house. And they drive a Tesla. Or they have three kids and you know their dog, Rover, God. And I'm sitting watching them pray and I'm thinking, if you have to explain all that to God, there's probably no help coming. I think it's you're appropriate to invite God into the specifics and the circumstances, but I don't always think we have to. Usually we're praying to the people we're with. Then again, I don't think that's wicked. Kind of the way kids learn to talk, but we can grow past that. Prayer is an invitation to Almighty God. You know, I found that if I'm given an opportunity to speak to someone whose help I need or who has expertise that I don't have, and I've managed to gain an appointment or an audience or whatever that may be, I've learned that those are very valuable moments. And I try not to spend them in frivolous ways. And I try to talk to the Lord that way. If you're here and you need healing, your voice may be a little froggy, or you may have something really serious, whatever it is. I'm just going to ask you to stand really quickly. I don't mean that generic, we all need healing. I heard that. But I mean, if there's a specific place, you're inviting the power of God. See, I believe God heals the sick. He didn't always do it on the timeline I want him to. You know, I was perfect last. I'm a perfect, probably a stretch. I was reasonably healthy when I left church last Saturday night, but before 10 o'clock, I wasn't. It felt like an attack. But it doesn't diminish what I believe about God. And you want to be able to invite God into your life. We trust him. He's a God of grace and mercy. The best single idea I've ever learned about healing that helped me more than any is that God designed your body to heal. If you cut your finger, you don't lose your mind and amputate it and think, well, I ruined that. You put a little Band-Aid over it and go, it'll be better in a couple of days. You don't do that with the screen on your iPhone. God designed you to heal. So when we ask for healing, we're simply asking God to let our bodies respond in the way he designed them. When we're not well, some part of the original design is not functioning. And we're asking God to restore that design function. That seems much simpler to me. Father, I thank you for your word and its truth and its power. I thank you for your great love for us, that you sent your son, that through his sacrifice, our sins could be forgiven, and that by his stripes we might be healed. Lord, I pray for each person and their expression of faith, that you would bring your life and your strength and your vitality to them. Lord, do what only you do. We trust you. 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In Jesus' name, amen. Hallelujah. Let's go pray.
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3: 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Join your host, Bishop Bethia, as he shares inspired messages from the Holy Spirit that are not only deeply rooted in biblical truth, but also simple, straightforward, and relatable to your everyday life.

0: about what freedom is. Freedom is the power or right to speak, act, and change as one desire without being brought into bondage or captivity. Ultimately, true freedom is the ability to do the things that God created us to do. That is what a holy life is all about. Therefore, holy living is truly a free life. Jesus proclaimed, "You shall know the truth, and the truth shall make you free." This illustrates that authentic freedom is rooted in understanding and abiding by God's truth. Through the Holy Scriptures, we can now live and produce the fruit of holiness. Yes, we are free to be holy as God is holy. Let us continue with this series on holy living with Bishop Athea. Join him now as he teaches on holy living is true freedom.
1: Lord, to show us his way. Hallelujah. Because his way is the right way. Amen. His way is the only way. Hallelujah. Thank you, Jesus. I'm going to get right into the message of the day. Amen. We're talking about something that most people are kind of got their mind towards. We got the 4th of July coming up. We just came out of Memorial Day in May. And so, talking about freedom. Freedom. So today we want to look at holy living is true freedom, or the truest form of freedom. There's a lot of different freedoms, but holy living is the truest form of freedom. It don't get no more freer than that. Amen. Once you get the holiness of God in the right place in it in our life, we are experiencing freedom. Amen. Holy living, as I said, is true freedom. We live in a world that equates freedom to unrestrained choices, where we can do what we want to do. We can live like I want to. I'm free to do whatever I want to. And that is very true. We are free in a sense. But if we're trying to experience the freedom that God had ordained when he created mankind, that freedom is found only in us asking the Holy Spirit to show us what it means to live holy. Amen. So then what a lot of people miss is the reality of freedom is defined by God and is found in God's command to be holy. The reality of freedom is found in God's command to be holy. See, the call to holiness is not merely God suggesting that we do something, but it is a divine command that puts us on a path towards experiencing the life of abundant freedom that God intended for us. In 1 Peter, first chapter, if you'd read with me, I want to read about the 15th and the 16th verse. Amen. God called us to holiness. It says in 1 Peter, first chapter, verse 15. It says, "But as he which has called you is holy, be ye holy in all manner of conversation, because it is written, be ye holy, for I am holy." Now, this call to holiness, as I said in times past, is not simply about a moral perfection, about us being perfect in every way, but it's more about us aligning ourselves, our thoughts, our attitudes, and everything with the nature of God. See, when God commands us to be holy, he invites us to step into our true identity. He invites us to step into our true identity as children of God. Being holy is you and my true identity, amen, as children of God. Because what it does, it causes us to reflect the glory of God in our lives. So he also invites us to not just be alive, amen, but to live the abundant life. Jesus tells us in John, he said, "I came that you might have life and have it how? More abundantly." So God don't want us, when he say be holy, he's also inviting us to not just be alive, but live a life of abundance. Jesus came that we might experience or live this abundant life. So if that be the case, then we need to know that there's something to, amen, God calling us to be holy. Turn your Bibles, if you will, with me to, I want to read, glory to God. God is good, isn't he? Amen, amen. 1 Corinthians, the 7th chapter, the 22nd verse. First Corinthians, the 7th chapter, and the 22nd verse. And then I want to look at Romans, the 6th chapter, and 18th verse. Amen. So in Romans, I'm sorry, in 1 Corinthians, the 1st chapter, the 7th chapter, verse 22, it reads, "For he that is called in the Lord, being a servant, is the Lord's free man." Is the Lord's free man. "Likewise, also, he that is called being free is Christ's servant." Now, what do we mean by being free? It says, if we are called, being a servant, we're the Lord's free man. Amen. And then likewise, it says, "Also, he that is called being free is Christ's servant. Ye are bought with a price. Be not ye the servant of men." Now, look what it says in Romans, the 6th chapter and the 8th verse. And I think this will help that verse of scripture that we read. It says, "Being made free from sin, ye became what? Servants of righteousness." Being made from sin, ye became servants of righteousness. Now, let's pay attention here. It says, being made free from sin. Sin must have kept us in bondage. Okay? It must have kept us in bondage. Or it wouldn't be said, being made free from sin, ye became servants of righteousness. So, in other words, we will see here what God's plan was to free us from sin. In the 19th verse, it says, "I speak after the matter of men because of the iniquity of your flesh, as ye have yielded your members servant to uncleanness and to iniquity unto iniquity. Even so now, yield your members servants to what? To righteousness unto what? Holiness." Everything is going towards holiness. We see that God only set us free so we can be free to be holy. Everything God does in our life, if you really, really pay attention to the scripture, when you read the scripture, everything points to one thing. God's telling us and enabling us to be holy. And so even if we read a little further, look at the 20th verse. It says, "For when we were servants of sin, ye were free from righteousness." When we were servants of sin, we didn't have no thoughts of doing anything towards God. We would use the G word, you God name in vain. We were free from anything righteous. We were totally free from anything righteous. But whenever, glory to God, we was made free from sin, then sin is not attracted to us anymore. Are you following what I'm saying? And look what it says in the 21st verse. It says, "What fruit have ye then in those things whereof ye are now ashamed?" Now, I don't know about you, but I'm ashamed of some of the stuff I did. Amen? "For the end of those things is death." But now, look, like I said, everything God does, he is trying to bring us to experience the life of the freedom that he thought about, that he wanted us to live when he put us in our mother's womb. It says, "But now being made free from sin and become servants of God," look what it says, "ye have your fruit unto what? Holiness." Everything God is doing, he's trying to get us to bear the fruit of holiness. Amen. And it says, "And the end, everlasting life." It says, why? Because the payment or the wages of sin is death, and the gift of God, which is being free from sin, amen, is eternal life through Jesus Christ our Lord. Now, you can go back to that 22nd verse, but now being made free from sin. Free from sin. So now, I remember I was in a Bible study. My pastor was preaching, and he says, "No Christian has to sin." Now, I need you to understand, I was kind of just getting this and maybe 6 months into Christ. And I need you to know that that stuck with me. That stuck with me. It says, "No Christian has to sin." I said, then so why do it seem like it's easy to sin if we don't have to? Why do it seem, now I said, and I make sure I put that in there, seem easy, or why do it seem so natural, is a better word, to sin than it is to resist sin? Amen. Because a lot of what we do as Christians is, when we got saved, our mind don't have a delete button. So it's not like a computer where we could delete all of the thoughts and all of the things, amen, that we once thought that was good to us or that we liked. And so this is why Romans says to be not conformed to this world, but be ye transformed by what? the renewing of your mind. If when you got saved, if all of that stuff could be deleted, that verse of scripture would not even have a, wouldn't be needed to be in the Bible. So it lets me know that I'm going to have to allow Holy Spirit to renew my mind, so my mind, amen, will understand that I'm free from sin, and the things that I thought was good, I got to get a mindset to say, I don't want anything else to do with those things. Amen? Hallelujah. And so it says, and become servants to God. And he is saying that we got freed from sin. You know, a lot of people say, I'm free, you know, I'm saved, sanctified, Holy Ghost filled, fire baptized, I got Jesus on my side, but I'm running for my life. Stop running for your life and start serving God. Why is I got to run for my life? I got the greater one in me, somebody. I got to read, people read that. Greater is he that is in me than he that is in the world. Ah. And then every time they're complaining about the devil. The devil this, the devil that, the devil the other, the devil this and this and this here. I need you to understand, when you get this here thing down, the greater one live in me, it don't matter what the devil come with, you need to be saying, not today, Satan, because I got the greater one in me. Hallelujah.
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1: I got the greater one in me. Bring it. In other words, bring it. Let me tell you something about the devil that a lot of people need to understand. The devil, he's good for you. I know people say, oh, Lord Jesus, this man done lost it. Well, the Bible says all things work together for our good and his glory, right? The devil has never done anything that didn't push me to God. Everything he does, it do one of two things. Either it's going to cause me to realize, one, that I got the greater one in me and I can resist whatever he's sending, or I'm going to forget that I got the greater one, and that's the only time he's going to have an advantage. But as long as I understand I got the greater one in me, bring it on. So your job, Satan, is to keep me in prayer. And if I'm in prayer, there ain't nothing wrong with prayer. Prayer going to bring me closer to God. So I've been noticing everything that the devil does in my life pushed me to God. God don't send trouble, but the devil does. And what do trouble do? It calls us to pray. So I'm not saying he's my friend. No, he's my enemy. But that enemy is one enemy that is so dumb and so stupid, he don't realize everything he do calls me to want more God. Calls me to see. See, his job is to remember, is to get you to remember that the greater one is in you. And that's all we got to do. When he come with it, it's like, listen, I got the greater one. And then, you know, it's okay to stick your chest up, spiritually speaking, and say, bring it, brother. I got the greater one in me, because I don't believe that God would lie. And if God say the greater one is in me, the greater one is in me, and I'm free because God is in me. And this is why I say, when you work the word will work for you. Let me back that up a little bit. Glory to God. Hallelujah. I'm getting excited. Jesus, hallelujah. When you work the word will work for you. In the beginning was the Word. The Word was with God, and the Word was God. When I work God's Word in me, I'm working God in me. And who is God in me? Holy Spirit. So when I work the Word, oh, hallelujah. When I work the Word always works for me. So when you allow God and Holy Spirit to do what they do, amen, this will work. Let me tell you a little something. You know, a lot of times people say some things to us and they be so out there, you say to yourself, why did they say that? You can't connect it to nothing else in your life. Why did they say that? Why did they say that? Anybody ever said something to you and then you pondered on that thing? Why did they say that? Why did they say that? You spent days trying to figure out why did they say that? Because it don't make no sense, or either it's causing you, there's two things going on. It's causing you to feel some kind of way about yourself, or feeling some kind of way about them. So it's causing you to have no peace. Amen. But let me share something with you. Imagine if you was to take that same pondering ability and say to yourself, God said to me to be holy. Exactly what do that mean for me? Not what it mean for anybody else. Not what it mean for anybody else. What do it mean? I'm going to tell you, when I start to ponder on that thing, I realized I was so far away from God, it wasn't even funny. I realized that I had a whole lot of religion going on in my life. I realized that I had a good form of godliness. But whenever Holy Spirit, and this is what we do, we like, Holy Spirit, help me to ponder, help me to see. I want to envision what God mean when he say that. Whenever, you know, I was really, really getting ready to get serious about the Lord, I remember saying, the God that created me. Now, I done been in Sunday school. I done been in church. I done heard a whole lot about a God. I done heard a whole lot about God. I done sung on the choir. I done all of that. But today, the God that created me, the God that keeps me alive, I want you to reveal yourself to me. And he did. And he did. And a lot of times we that's what we need to do. It's like, okay, Lord, you say be holy. Okay, I know the scripture about this. I know the scripture about that. I can sing praises. I can pray. I can do all of that. But what are you saying to me about being holy? Reveal you to me in a way that I get this holy thing. You know, in the beginning of the year, I'm like, Lord, we've been teaching on holiness and living holy and you've been holy all year. What do you want me to do in 2026? He said, my body ain't got it. He said, my body ain't got it yet. My body haven't gotten to keep teaching it. And he said, if I have to have you teach it the rest of your life, you won't be teaching it, because I'm going to give you the messages. And someone came to me and they said, where do you get your message from about holy living and holiness? I said, I get them from God, because I don't have them. I don't have them. But the point that I'm trying to make is ponder that for a minute. Get really set away in your mind, you know, whether you work, whether you're driving or whatever, just think on that. What is God saying to me about being holy? And just ponder on that thing and ponder on that thing. And I'm going to tell you what's going to happen. When Holy Spirit see that you really, really, really, really want an insight, that you really, really want to understand the impartation that God gave us, as I shared with you in a previous message about how that God, we had to get something from God, of God, amen, get some from God and a part of God in order for us to carry out the command to be holy. Well, whenever you begin to really ponder on that, Holy Spirit will begin to pay attention to your desiring to know. Because we all know, if we really want to know something, we begin to research it, we begin to ponder it, we begin to think on it, and just we eat and sleep that thing when we're really trying to get it. When the body of Christ start to eat and sleep and understanding of God's command to be holy, there's no other command in the entire Bible. And I know they asked Jesus what the greatest commandment was. They said, love the Lord thy God with all of thy heart, with all of thy soul, with all of thy mind. And the second is likened to it, love your neighbor as yourself. But you know what? There ain't but one way you can love the Lord with all of your soul, with all of your heart, and with all of your mind, and that you're going to have to be pursuing a holy life. You're going to have to be pursuing a holy life. There ain't nothing else you can do that's going to make that possible. So what I want to challenge you with today, and I'm not going to be before you long, but I want to challenge you with that spend time asking the Lord, you know, I don't know how you're going to start it, whether you start it alone, or whether you start it doing your morning devotion, or whether you just be driving. You know, I learned something, and I thank God for the people that was around me when I first got serious. There was people in the church, you see them at the red light. And when they were at the red light, they had their Bible open on the steering wheel. And they was hungering after God. They was, and they, everywhere you saw, they had their Bible. Everywhere they went, they had their Bible. And those are the kind of people that I was looking at. And it was just like, they just wanted, and I, you know, I was just sharing with a sister how, and you know, when I first saw her, I said, yeah, I saw you at the red light and you had your Bible open. And she said, yep, yep, because I was hungry for God. I was hungry, hungry, hungry, hungry. You know, and I said, that kind of helped me with my hunger. You know, sometimes we just got to ponder, Lord, what kind of relationship do we have? You remember I taught a year on right relationship with God? And the whole idea is to get people to start having this conversation with God. Not, we can have a conversation with ourselves, but when do we have conversation with God? What do you want? So when I asked the Lord about, what do you mean be holy? And I think I shared with this before with you. God was saying, listen, I'm a jealous God. I don't share my glory with nothing and no one. If you're going to be in relationship with me, he said, I need to be Lord over all of your life. You're going to have to give me all of it, or I don't want none of it. And that thing kind of shook me a little bit, because there are some areas in our life we're not ready to turn over to the Lord. We got to be honest. We're not ready to turn over. But when he made it clear, and another time I was praying, and the Lord said, just as clear as you hear my voice, he said, I'm not listening to them prayers. And I was shaken. He said, I'm not listening to your prayer. I told you already, I'm going to be Lord of all or not Lord at all. So how do you want to do this? Do you want to come all the way in, or you want to be all the way out? How many of you want to be in a relationship with somebody and they partially love you? You're in a relationship with somebody, they're giving you 60%, but they're holding back 40. Not necessarily giving 40 to somebody else, but they ain't giving you the 100. You know, they got a reservation. Well, God is the same way. He don't want us to have anything reserved in our relationship with him. He want us to be free. Hallelujah. Glory to God. So then, as I was saying, the call to holiness is God really calling us to our true identity. He's calling us to a place that we can experience life and experience it more abundantly. Amen.
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0: 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While many around him rose up with violence, he sat down for peace. 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
1: 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Welcome to Living Waters, the radio ministry of God's Life Christian Church that offers the refreshing truth of God's Word, where scriptures are taught without apology or compromise. Join your host, Bishop Bethia, as he shares inspired messages from the Holy Spirit that are not only deeply rooted in biblical truth, but also simple, straightforward, and relatable to your everyday life.

0: what freedom is. Freedom is the power or right to speak, act, and change as one desire without being brought into bondage or captivity. Ultimately, true freedom is the ability to do the things that God created us to do. That is what a holy life is all about. Therefore, holy living is truly a free life. Jesus proclaimed, "You shall know the truth, and the truth shall make you free." This illustrates that authentic freedom is rooted in understanding and abiding by God's truth. Through the Holy Scriptures, we can now live and produce the fruit of holiness. Yes, we are free to be holy as God is holy. Let us continue with this series on holy living with Bishop Athea. Join him now as he teaches on holy living is true freedom.
1: Lord, to show us His way. Hallelujah. Because His way is the right way. Amen. His way is the only way. Hallelujah. Thank you, Jesus. I'm going to get right into the message of the day. Amen. We're talking about something that most people are kind of got their mind towards. We got the 4th of July coming up. We just came out of Memorial Day in May. And so, talking about freedom. Freedom. So today we want to look at holy living is true freedom, or the truest form of freedom. There's a lot of different freedoms, but holy living is the truest form of freedom. It don't get no more freer than that. Amen. Once you get the holiness of God in the right place in it in our life, we are experienced freedom. Amen. Holy living, as I said, is true freedom. We live in a world that equates freedom to unrestrained choices, where we can do what we want to do. We can live like I want to. I'm free to do whatever I want to. And that is very true. We are free in a sense, but if we're trying to experience the freedom that God had ordained when He created mankind, that freedom is found only in us asking Holy Spirit to show us what it means to live holy. Amen. So then, what a lot of people miss is the reality of freedom is defined by God and is found in God's command to be holy. The reality of freedom is found in God's command to be holy. See, the call to holiness is not merely God suggesting that we do something, but it is a divine command that puts us on a path towards experiencing the life of abundant freedom that God intended for us. In 1 Peter, first chapter, if you'd read with me, I want to read about the 15th and the 16th verse. Amen. God called us to holiness. It says in 1 Peter, first chapter, verse 15. It says, "But as he which has called you is holy, be ye holy in all manner of conversation, because it is written, be ye holy, for I am holy." Now, this call to holiness, as I said in times past, is not simply about a moral perfection, about us being perfect in every way, but it's more about us aligning ourselves, our thoughts, our attitudes, and everything with the nature of God. See, when God commands us to be holy, He invites us to step into our true identity. He invites us to step into our true identity as children of God. Being holy is you and my true identity, amen, as children of God. Because what it does, it causes us to reflect the glory of God in our lives. So He also invites us to not just be alive, amen, but to live the abundant life. Jesus tells us in John, He said, "I came that you might have life and have it how? More abundantly." So God don't want us, when He say be holy, He's also inviting us to not just be alive, but live a life of abundance. Jesus came that we might experience or live this abundant life. So if that be the case, then we need to know that there's something to, amen, God calling us to be holy. Turn your Bibles, if you will, with me to, I want to read, glory to God. God is good, isn't He? Amen, amen. 1 Corinthians, the 7th chapter, the 22nd verse. First Corinthians, the 7th chapter, the 22nd verse. And then I want to look at Romans, the 6th chapter, and 18th verse. Amen. So in Romans, I'm sorry, in 1 Corinthians, the 1st chapter, the 7th chapter, verse 22, it reads, "For he that is called in the Lord, being a servant, is the Lord's free man." Is the Lord's free man. "Likewise, also, he that is called being free is Christ's servant." Now, what do we mean by being free? It says, if we are called, being a servant, we're the Lord's free man. Amen. And then likewise, it says, "Also, he that is called, being free, is Christ's servant. Ye are bought with a price. Be not ye the servant of men." Now, look what it says in Romans, the 6th chapter and the 8th verse. And I think this will help that verse of scripture that we read. It says, "Being made free from sin, ye became what? Servants of righteousness." Being made from sin, ye became servants of righteousness. Now let's pay attention here. It says, being made free from sin, sin must have kept us in bondage.

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6: I have no thoughts of doing anything towards God. We would use the G word, you know, you God name in vain. We were free from anything righteous. We were totally free from anything righteous. But whenever, glory to God, we was made free from sin, then sin is not attracted to us anymore. Are you following what I'm saying? And look what it says in the 21st verse. It says, what fruit have ye then in those things whereof ye are now ashamed? Now, I don't know about you, but I'm ashamed of some of the stuff I did. Amen? For the end of those things is death. But now, look, like I said, everything God does, he is trying to bring us to experience the life of the freedom that he thought about, that he wanted us to live when he put us in our mother's womb. It says, but now being made free from sin and become servants of God. Look what it says. Ye have your fruit unto what? Holiness. Everything God is doing, he's trying to get us to bear the fruit of holiness. Amen. And it says, and the end, everlasting life. It says, why? Because the payment or the wages of sin is death, and the gift of God, which is being free from sin, amen, is eternal life through Jesus Christ our Lord. Now, you can go back to that 22nd verse, but now being made free from sin. Free from sin. So now, I remember I was in a Bible study. My pastor was preaching, and he says, no Christian has to sin. Now, I need you to understand, I was kind of just getting this and maybe 6 months into Christ. And I need you to know that that stuck with me. That stuck with me. It says, no Christian has to sin. I said, then so why do it seem like it's easy to sin if we don't have to? Why do it seem, and I said, and I make sure I put that in there, seem easy, or why do it seem so natural, is a better word, to sin than it is to resist sin? Amen. Because a lot of what we do as Christians is, when we got saved, our mind don't have a delete button. So it's not like a computer where we could delete all of the thoughts and all of the things, amen, that we once thought that was good to us or that we liked. And so this is why Romans says to be not conformed to this world, but be ye transformed by what? The renewing of your mind. If when you got saved, if all of that stuff could be deleted, that verse of scripture would not even wouldn't be needed to be in the Bible. So it lets me know that I'm going to have to allow Holy Spirit to renew my mind, so my mind, amen, will understand that I'm free from sin, and the things that I thought was good, I got to get a mindset to say, I don't want anything else to do with those things. Amen? Hallelujah. And so it says, and become servants to God. And he is saying that we got freed from sin. You know, a lot of people say, I'm free, you know, I'm saved, sanctified, Holy Ghost filled, fire baptized, I got Jesus on my side, but I'm running for my life. Stop running for your life and start serving God. Why is I got to run for my life? I got the greater one in me, somebody. I got the right, people read that. Greater is he that is in me than he that is in the world. Ah. And then every time they're complaining about the devil this, the devil that, the devil the other, the devil this and this and this here. I need you to understand, when you get this here thing down, the greater one live in me, it don't matter what the devil come with, you need to be saying, not today, Satan, because I got the greater one in me. Hallelujah.
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1: I had the greater one in me. Bring it. In other words, bring it. Let me tell you something about the devil that a lot of people need to understand. The devil, he's good for you. I know people say, oh, Lord Jesus, this man done lost it. Well, the Bible says all things work together for our good and his glory, right? The devil has never done anything that didn't push me to God. Everything he does, it do one of two things. Either it's going to cause me to realize, one, that I got the greater one in me and I can resist whatever he's sending, or I'm going to forget that I got the greater one, and that's the only time he's going to have an advantage. But as long as I understand I got the greater one in me, bring it on. So your job, Satan, is to keep me in prayer. And if I'm in prayer, there ain't nothing wrong with prayer. Prayer going to bring me closer to God. So I've been noticing everything that the devil does in my life pushed me to God. God don't send trouble, but the devil does. And what do trouble do? It calls us to pray. So I'm not saying he's my friend. No, he's my enemy. But that enemy is one enemy that is so dumb and so stupid, he don't realize everything he do calls me to want more God. Calls me to see. See, his job is to get you to remember that the greater one is in you. And that's all we got to do. When he come with it, it's like, listen, I got the greater one. And then, you know, it's okay to stick your chest up, spiritually speaking, and say, bring it, brother. I got the greater one in me, because I don't believe that God would lie. And if God say the greater one is in me, the greater one is in me, and I'm free because God is in me. And this is why I say when you work the word will work for you. Let me back that up a little bit. Glory to God. Hallelujah. I'm getting excited. Jesus, hallelujah. When you work the word will work for you. In the beginning was the Word. The Word was with God, and the Word was God. When I work God's Word in me, I'm working God in me. And who is God in me? Holy Spirit. So when I work the Word, oh, hallelujah. When I work the Word always works for you. Yeah. So when you allow God and Holy Spirit to do what they do, amen, this will work. Let me tell you a little something. You know, a lot of times people say some things to us and they be so out there, you say to yourself, why did they say that? You can't connect it to nothing else in your life. Why did they say that? Why did they say that? Anybody ever said something to you and then you pondered on that thing? Why did they say that? Why did they say that? You spent days trying to figure out why did they say that? Because it don't make no sense, or either it's causing you, there's two things going on. It's causing you to feel some kind of way about yourself, or feeling some kind of way about them. So it's causing you to have no peace. Amen. But let me share something with you. Imagine if you was to take that same pondering ability, and say to yourself, God said to me to be holy. Exactly what do that mean for me? Not what it mean for anybody else. What do it mean? I'm going to tell you, when I start to ponder on that thing, I realized I was so far away from God, it wasn't even funny. I realized that I had a whole lot of religion going on in my life. I realized that I had a good form of godliness. But whenever Holy Spirit, and this is what we do, we like, Holy Spirit, help me to ponder, help me to see. I want to envision what God mean when he say that. Whenever, you know, I was really, really getting ready to get serious about the Lord, I remember saying, the God that created me. Now, I done been in Sunday school. I done been in church. I done heard a whole lot about a God. I done heard a whole lot about God. I done sung on the choir. I done all of that. But today, the God that created me, the God that keeps me alive, I want you to reveal yourself to me. And he did. And a lot of times we that's what we need to do. It's like, okay, Lord, you say be holy. Okay, I know the scripture about this. I know the scripture about that. I can sing praises. I can pray. I can do all of that. But what are you saying to me about being holy? Reveal you to me in a way that I get this holy thing. You know, in the beginning of the year, I'm like, Lord, we've been teaching on holiness and living holy and you've been holy all year. What do you want me to do in 2026? He said, my body ain't got it. He said, my body ain't got it yet. My body haven't gotten to keep teaching it. And he said, if I have to have you teach it the rest of your life, you won't be teaching it because I'm going to give you the messages. And someone came to me and they said, where do you get your message from about holy living and the holiness? I said, I get them from God because I don't have them. I don't have them. But the point that I'm trying to make is ponder that for a minute. Get really set away in your mind, you know, whether you work, whether you're driving or whatever, just think on that. What is God saying to me about being holy? And just ponder on that thing. And I'm going to tell you what's going to happen. When Holy Spirit see that you really, really, really, really want an insight, that you really, really want to understand the impartation that God gave us, as I shared with you in a previous message about how that God, we had to get something from God, of God, amen, get some from God and a part of God in order for us to carry out the command to be holy. Well, whenever you begin to really ponder on that, Holy Spirit will begin to pay attention to your desiring to know. Because we all know if we really want to know something, we begin to research it, we begin to ponder it, we begin to think on it, and just we eat and sleep that thing when we're really trying to get it. When the body of Christ start to eat and sleep and understanding of God's command to be holy, there's no other command in the entire Bible. And I know they asked Jesus what the greatest commandment was. They said, love the Lord thy God with all of thy heart, with all of thy soul, with all of thy mind. And the second is likened to it, love your neighbor as yourself. But you know what? There ain't but one way you can love the Lord with all of your soul, with all of your heart, and with all of your mind, and that you're going to have to be pursuing a holy life. You're going to have to be pursuing a holy life. There ain't nothing else you can do that's going to make that possible. So what I want to challenge you with today, and I'm not going to be before you long, but I want to challenge you with that spend time asking the Lord, you know, I don't know how you're going to start it, whether you start it alone, or whether you start it doing your morning devotion, or whether you just be driving. You know, I learned something, and I thank God for the people that was around me when I first got serious. There was people in the church, you see them at the red light. And when they were at the red light, they had the Bible open on the steering wheel. And they was hungering after God. Everywhere you saw, they had their Bible. Everywhere they went, they had their Bible. And those are the kind of people that I was looking at. And it was just like, they just wanted, and I was just sharing with a sister how, you know, when I first saw her, I said, yeah, I saw you at the red light and you had your Bible open. And she said, yeah, because I was hungry for God. I was hungry, hungry, hungry, hungry. You know, and I said, that kind of helped me with my hunger. You know, sometimes we just got to ponder, Lord, what kind of relationship do we have? You remember I taught a year on right relationship with God? And the whole idea is to get people to start having this conversation with God. Not, we can have a conversation with ourselves, but when do we have conversation with God? What do you want? So when I asked the Lord about, what do you mean be holy? And I think I shared with this before with you, God was saying, listen, I'm a jealous God. I don't share my glory with nothing and no one. If you're going to be in relationship with me, he said, I need to be Lord over all of your life. You're going to have to give me all of it, or I don't want none of it. And that thing kind of shook me a little bit, because there are some areas in our life we're not ready to turn over to the Lord. We got to be honest. We're not ready to turn over. But when he made it clear, and another time I was praying, and the Lord said, just as clear as you hear my voice, he said, I'm not listening to them prayers. And I was shaking. He said, I'm not listening to your prayer. I told you already, I'm going to be Lord of all, or not Lord at all. So how do you want to do this? Do you want to come all the way in, or you want to be all the way out? How many of you want to be in a relationship with somebody and they partially love you? You're in a relationship with somebody, they're giving you 60%, but they're holding back 40. Not necessarily giving 40 to somebody else, but they ain't giving it, giving you the 100. You know, they got a reservation. Well, God is the same way. He don't want us to have anything reserved in our relationship with him. He want us to be free. Hallelujah. Glory to God. So then, as I was saying, the call to holiness is God really calling us to our true identity. He's calling us to a place that we can experience light and experience it more abundantly. Amen.
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0: What does it mean to be born again? The foundations of our Christian faith lie in the person and work of Jesus Christ, our Savior, and in the fact that our life is hidden in His. Pastor Darrell provides an overview of rock-solid Christianity next on A Chosen Generation.
1: Biblical Christianity says the one God is triune, one God in three persons, not three gods, Father, Son, and Holy Spirit. Often the title God designates the first person, God the Father. God is a spiritual being without a physical body. He is personal and involved with people. He created the universe out of nothing. He's eternal, changeless, holy, loving, and perfect. The work of the Holy Spirit we find in Genesis 1:2. Now the earth was formless and empty. Darkness was over the surface of the deep, and the Spirit of God was hovering over the waters. We also find in Judges 6:34, then the Spirit of the Lord came upon Gideon. So we see the operations of theophanies. We see the operations of the Spirit of God working in the Old Testament with certain people's lives in certain situations. Then we have the doctrine of the Trinity in the New Testament. There's a fivefold way. First, that we are very, very familiar with this, I hope, the baptism of Christ. The baptism of Christ. Matthew 3:16 and 17, Jesus says, the scripture says, when he had been baptized, Jesus came up immediately from the water, and behold, the heavens were opened to him, and he saw the Spirit of God descending like a dove and alighting upon him. And suddenly a voice came from heaven saying, this is my beloved Son in whom I am well pleased. The display of the Trinity right here, and now starts the public ministry of our Lord Jesus Christ. As he says with John, John says, I should be baptized by you, you should be baptizing me, and instead of me baptizing you, Jesus says, we're going to do it for righteousness' sake, okay? That all righteousness will be fulfilled. Why? Because he set an example of all believers to be water baptized as they've come to faith in Jesus Christ. Because it's going to represent the old nature, sin nature being buried. You've now come up, washed by the blood of Jesus, and you walk in the newness of life. This is God's calling for all of us, right? So we want to get water baptized. In fact, we're going to have water baptism April 29th, coming up on a Saturday. We think Pokai Bay, if everything's good over there, we'll be doing that. So we're looking forward to that. But here we see the Trinity displayed right here in the baptism of Jesus. So how can you deny the Trinity? It makes no sense. Also, in the baptismal formula that Jesus gave us as he died and rose again, he was in his resurrected state, he's ready to go up to heaven, he tells his disciples, he says, go therefore and make disciples of all the nations, baptizing them in the name of the Father and of the Son and of the Holy Spirit, teaching them to observe all things that I commanded you, and lo, I'm with you always, even to the end of the age. So here Jesus is teaching us, when we baptize people, when we baptize you, we're going to say, I now baptize you in the name of the Father and the Son and Holy Spirit. And I always conclude that prayer that I pray over whoever's being baptized in Jesus' name. Because Jesus says, if you ask anything in my name, I will do it. I want to just follow away what he says. So whether you start the prayer in Jesus' name or end the prayer in Jesus' name, whatever you want, but we baptize in the name of the Father, the Son, and the Holy Spirit. Some will say, we baptize in Jesus only. Well, then you're defined what Jesus said, how to baptize people in the name of the Father, the Son, and the Holy Spirit. And then we find the apostolic benediction in 2 Corinthians 13:14. We find the Trinity, the grace of the Lord Jesus Christ and the love of God and the communion of the Holy Spirit be with you all. And all God's people said, amen. And then in John 14:16-18, Christ himself teaches it. And I will pray the Father and he will give you another helper, speaking of the Holy Spirit, that he may abide with you forever, the Spirit of truth, whom the world cannot receive, because it neither sees him nor knows him, but you know him, for he dwells with you and will be in you. I will not leave you orphans, I will come to you. So he's talking about, he's praying to the Father, he's also talking about the Holy Spirit coming into us, we'll be born again of the Holy Spirit, as the Father sent the Son to save us, and the Son went to the cross to save us, for give us atonement for our sins, and then we get filled with the Holy Spirit as we're born again. The New Testament sets forth a Father who is God. Romans 1:7, Paul writes, to all who are in Rome, beloved of God, called to be saints, grace to you and peace from God our Father and the Lord Jesus Christ. equal billing. A son who is God, Hebrews 1, 18-14, this is a powerful passage. But to the son he says, your throne, O God, is forever and ever. To the son he says, your throne, O God, is forever and ever. A scepter of righteousness is a scepter of your kingdom. Now, I wish Jehovah's Witnesses and Mormons and others would just take it, read Hebrews 1, 8-14. To the son he says, your throne, O God, is forever and ever. A scepter of righteousness is a scepter of your kingdom. You have loved righteousness and hated lawlessness. Therefore, God, your God, has anointed you with the oil of gladness more than your companions. And you, Lord, in the beginning laid the foundation of the earth, and the heavens are the work of your hands. They will perish, but you will remain. They will all grow old like a garment, like a cloak. You will fold them up, and they will be changed. But you are the same, and your years will not fail. But to which of the angels has he ever said, sit at my right hand till I make your enemies your footstool? Are they not all ministering spirits sent forth to minister for those who will inherit salvation? Jesus is not the Archangel Michael. Jesus is not the spirit brother Lucifer, as Mormons want you to believe. Archangel Michael, Seventh-day Adventist. We read about the Jehovah's Witnesses. No, he is not. Which one has he? Jesus is the Son of God who paid the price for our sins. He is now sitting at the right hand of the Father. Amen. The Holy Spirit is God. Acts 5, 3-4, Peter said to Ananias, why has Satan filled your heart to lie to the Holy Spirit and keep back part of the price of the land for yourself? While it remained, was it not your own? And after it was sold, was it not in your own control? Why have you conceived this thing in your heart? You have not lied to men, but to God. So he says he lied to the Holy Spirit. He lied to God. The Holy Spirit is God. Amen. All right, let us understand the term Godhead. I know I'm rolling right along with you folks, so hang in there with me. Godhead is an old English term that is a synonym for God, a synonym for God, with an emphasis on that which makes the triune God essentially one. The Apostle Paul used the term to show the contrast between God's sinless nature and the corrupt character of man and his tendency toward idolatry. In Romans 1:20-23, it says, for since the creation of the world, his invisible attributes are clearly seen. That is God's invisible attributes. Being understood by the things that are made, even his eternal power and Godhead, so that they are without excuse. Because although they knew God, they did not glorify him as God, nor were thankful, but became futile in their thoughts, and their foolish hearts were darkened. Man's rebellion against God. Professing to be wise, they became fools. The fool said in his heart, there is no God, right? And changed the glory of the incorruptible God into an image like corruptible man, and birds and four-footed animals and creeping things. Paul used the term Godhead to describe what mankind ought to see in nature as a result of God's creative handiwork, his eternal power and Godhead, or deity. This entire passage in Romans describes how the human mind fails to understand the exalted Godhead because of its sinful rebellion and distortion of truth. Elohim created the heavens and the earth. That plural, speaking of the compound unity of Echad, created all things. We discover the Father is all the fullness of the Godhead invisible. Invisible. John 1:18 tells us, no one has seen God at any time. The only begotten Son who is in the bosom of the Father, he has declared him. Now listen close. The Son is all the fullness of the Godhead manifested. The Father is that which is there that is invisible. God is Spirit, they worship in Spirit and truth. The Son is the fullness of the Godhead manifested, John 1, 14-18. Jesus Christ reveals God to us in John 1:18. As to his essence, God is invisible, 1 Timothy 1:17, Hebrews 11:27. Man can see God revealed in nature, Psalm 19:1-6, was a beautiful passage to read, by the way. Also in Romans 1:20, and in his mighty works in history, but he cannot see God himself. Jesus Christ reveals God to us, for he is the image of the invisible God. That's what it says in Colossians chapter 1, verse 15, Paul, by the Holy Spirit, writing this for us. He is the image of the invisible God and the express image of his person, Hebrews 1, 3. The word translated declared in John 1, 18 gives us our English word exegesis, which means to explain, to unfold, to lead the way. Let me just back up. John 1:18 reads as follows. No one has seen God at any time. The only begotten Son who is in the bosom of the Father, he has declared him. Exegesis, okay? To explain. So he says, so I put in our notes here, which means to explain, to unfold, to lead the way. Jesus Christ explains God to us and interprets him for us. Jesus Christ explains God to us and interprets him for us. We simply cannot understand a God. We cannot understand God apart from knowing his Son, Jesus Christ. The word Son is used for the first time in John's Gospel as a title for Jesus Christ in John 1:18. The phrase only begotten, he's not created, he wasn't birthed. The word only begotten means unique, the only one of its kind. That's what the word begotten means. And this is why these cults, they don't do their research. They just make it up as they go. They don't study the Greek language, and they have their preconceived ideas, and they deliver the false messages. The word only begotten means unique, the only one of its kind. It does not suggest that there was a time when the Son was not, and then the Father brought him into being. Jesus Christ is eternal God. He has always existed. The Spirit is all the fullness of the Godhead acting immediately upon the creature. That's you and me. The Spirit of God, the Holy Spirit. So we have the invisible God, the Father, the manifested person of Jesus Christ in flesh, and now we have the work of the Holy Spirit. 1 Corinthians 2, 9 through 12 reads as follows. But as it is written, eye has not seen, there's a great passage, nor ear heard, nor have entered into the heart of man the things which God has prepared for those who love him. As you love God, God has great plans for you. This is a great promise. He has great plans for you, for your marriage, for your family, for the work of the ministry that he calls you to do. But God has revealed them to us through his Spirit. For the Spirit searches all things, yes, the deep things of God, for what man knows the things of a man, except the spirit of the man which is in him. Even so, no one knows the things of God except the Spirit of God. Now we have received not the spirit of the world, but the Spirit who is from God, that we might know the things that have been freely given to us by God. I can't wait to get to the doctrine of the Holy Spirit and teach you about all the things the Holy Spirit does in us and through us and wants to do in us and through us. The Trinity and the work of salvation. The Father is presented as electing, loving, and bestowing. The Son is presented as suffering, redeeming, and upholding the universe. The Holy Spirit is presented as regenerating, indwelling, baptizing, energizing, and sanctifying. 1 Peter 1:1 and 2, Peter, an apostle of Jesus Christ, to the pilgrims of the dispersion in Pontus, Galatia, Cappadocia, Asia, and Bithynia, elect according to the foreknowledge of God the Father and sanctification of the Spirit for obedience and sprinkling of the blood of Jesus Christ, grace to you and peace be multiplied. There's the Trinity right before our eyes. Then Ephesians 1:3, Paul writes, blessed be the God and Father of our Lord Jesus Christ, who has blessed us with every spiritual blessing in the heavenly places in Christ. Then Ephesians 1:13-14 says, in him you also trusted after you heard the word of truth, the gospel of your salvation, in whom also, having believed, you were sealed with the Holy Spirit of promise, who is the guarantee of our inheritance until the redemption of the purchased possession to the praise of his glory. The Trinity in summary. Now, I've taken this and I've printed pages. I have the Trinity as well as the deity of Christ, a handout that you can pick up on your way when you leave when you head out the door. And it's a whole list of a whole bunch of scriptures on the deity of Christ and the Trinity. So this is a summary of all the many of the passages of the Trinity throughout the scripture. So if you come across Jehovah's Witnesses, you come across a Mormon, say, hey, check this out, man. If you can disprove this, I'll follow you. But they can't. They won't be able to disprove it. And this is where we come to them with what? The Spirit of God and with truth. The truth is there. But see, what the problem is, they're only taught what the Jehovah's Witness or the Mormons want them to know. They're not taught the Bible. It's what they leave out. It's a great deception. We leave nothing out. We study from Genesis to Revelation, and we don't need those lousy books of theirs, okay? We don't need the magazines. We study the Bible itself. Study the Word of God, a workman that need not be ashamed, rightly dividing what? The Word of truth. God the Father, sixfold revelation. God is the Father of all creation. For this cause I bow my knees unto the Father of our Lord Jesus Christ, of whom the whole family in heaven and earth is named, Ephesians chapter 3, verses 14 and 15. God is the Father of all moral beings, angels and men. Hebrews 12, 9, furthermore, we have had human fathers who corrected us, and we paid them respect. Shall we not much more readily be in subjection to the Father of spirits and live? How about thirdly, God is the originator of all spiritual light. James 1, 17, every good gift, every perfect gift is from above and comes down from the Father of lights, with whom there is no variation or shadow of turning. Did not Jesus say, I'm what? The light of what? I'm the light of the world. He's the light. We're to be lights also through Christ. We're to shine his light. We also discover Jesus was involved in creation. Then it says, I put in our notes, God is the Father of mankind. For as much then as we are the offspring of God, Acts 17, 29, God is the Father of all things. But to us there is but one God, the Father of whom are all things. 1 Corinthians 8, 6. The Father is involved in all things in our lives, all of creation, and all of our future, past, present, and future. God is the Father of our Lord Jesus Christ, Ephesians 1, 3. The God and Father of our Lord Jesus Christ. Man has one of two fathers. Man has one of two fathers. You ready? We talked about this a bit last week, but I want to just go over this one more time. Sin has separated mankind from their heavenly Father. Thus, man becomes a slave to sin and the devil, who is called their father with a little F, not a capital F like our heavenly Father. Satan is a murderer and a liar. Jesus said in John 8, 44 to 47, to the religious leaders of his day, which were saying the miracles that Jesus was doing were from the devil. They were saying he's demon-possessed and so forth. Jesus says to them, you are of your father, the devil, and the desires of your father you want to do. He was a murderer from the beginning and does not stand in the truth, because there's no truth in him. When he speaks a lie, he speaks from his own resources, for he is a liar and the father of it. But because I tell the truth, you do not believe me. Which of you convicts me of sin? And if I tell the truth, why do you not believe? He who is of God hears God's words. Therefore, you do not hear because you are not of God. Either child of the devil or you're a child of God. John declares in 1 John 3, 10 to 12, in this the children of God and the children of the devil are manifest. Whoever does not practice righteousness is not of God, nor is he who does not love his brother. For this is the message that you heard from the beginning, that we should love one another, not as Cain, who was of the wicked one and murdered his brother. And why did he murder him? Because his works were evil and his brother's righteous. This is why you're persecuted. You're persecuted as a believer in Jesus Christ for righteousness' sake or for his name's sake. Amen? And Jesus says, blessed are you, for great is your reward in heaven. Thus they persecuted the prophets of old. Unregenerate humankind is called, they are called children of disobedience or children of wrath. Paul says in Ephesians 2, 1 to 3, and you he made alive, who were dead, speaking of us, who are dead in trespasses and sins, in which you once walked according to the course of this world, the culture of this world, according to the prince of the power of the air, that is Satan, the spirit who now works in the sons of disobedience, the spirit of Antichrist working through this world, among whom also we all once conducted ourselves in the lust of our flesh, fulfilling the desires of the flesh and of the mind, and we're by nature children of wrath, just as others. We are children of sons of disobedience, and we're children of wrath, as we're not born again of the Holy Spirit. We haven't come to faith in Jesus Christ. Jesus said something very interesting in Matthew 13, verses 37-43. He shares a parable. He answered and said to them, he's explaining the parable. He said to them, "He who sows the good seed is the Son of Man. The field is the world. The good seeds are the sons of the kingdom. But the tares are the sons of the wicked one. The enemy who sowed them is the devil. The harvest is the end of the age, and the reapers are the angels. Therefore, as the tares are gathered and burned in the fire, so will it be at the end of this age. The Son of Man will send out his angels. They will gather out of his kingdom all things that offend, and those who practice lawlessness, and will cast them into the furnace of fire. There will be wailing and gnashing of teeth. Then the righteous will shine forth as a sun in the kingdom of their Father. Who has ears to hear, let him hear." Satan is busy sowing his tares, has the sons of the wicked one. They're doing their work. Satan has his evangelists. Do you know that? There are atheist evangelists. There's homosexual evangelists. There's transgender evangelists right now. There's evangelists within our public school systems right now, going into our public school systems. And they're evangelizing children in immorality, in great deceptions against God, against his creative work, against Jesus Christ and who he is, what he's all about. We see communism has its evangelists, right? On and on we can go. And Satan is doing his work. He's sowing. But you have come to faith in Jesus Christ. You're a child of God. You're born again. You will be persecuted. But you worship God in spirit and in truth. You follow one who says, "I am the way, the truth, and life." You're now filled with the Spirit of truth who leads you in all truth. And the Spirit of God will empower you in these last days. Man becomes a child of God through the new birth. John chapter 3, Jesus said, you must be born again. In fact, in John 1, 12-13, it says, "But as many as received him, to them he gave the right to become children of God, to those who believe in his name, who were born not of blood, nor of the will of the flesh, nor of the will of man, but they were born of God." Galatians says, "For you are all sons of God through faith in Jesus," in Christ Jesus, Galatians 3, 26-27. We're all sons and children of God, but we're also heirs with Christ, the Bible says. I'm going to end here. The Spirit himself says, the Spirit himself bears witness with our spirit that we are children of God, and if children, then heirs. Heirs of God and joint heirs with Christ. If indeed we suffer with him, that we may also be glorified together, Romans 8, 16 and 17. Then in Titus 3, 4 and 7 says, But when the kindness and the love of God our Savior toward man appeared, not by works of righteousness which we have done, but according to his mercy, he saved us. Through the washing of regeneration and renewing of the Holy Spirit, whom he poured out on us abundantly through Jesus Christ our Savior, that having been justified by his grace, we should become heirs according to the hope of eternal life. Finally, 1 Peter 1, 3-5, "Blessed be the God and Father of our Lord Jesus Christ, who according to his abundant mercy has begotten us again to a living hope through the resurrection of Jesus Christ from the dead, to an inheritance incorruptible and undefiled that does not fade away, reserved in heaven for you, who are kept by the power of God through faith for salvation, ready to be revealed in the last time." You and I are kept by the power of God. You and I are going to receive a great inheritance through our God, our Father, our Lord Jesus Christ, and the power of the Holy Spirit. We have so much looking forward to. Now listen, this life is menini. It's so short compared to eternity. And the many, many, many great and wonderful things God has planned for each and every one of us for all eternity. He loves us so much, he sent his son to die a bloody death on a cross. Jesus loves us so much, he went to the cross and shed his blood for our sins. Ask for our forgiveness. He loves us so much that the Father and Son take residence in our hearts as a home by the power of the Holy Spirit. And he leads us in all truth. He brings scriptures to remembrance. He testifies of Jesus Christ through us. We're to be salt and light these last days. Let us rejoice and be glad, for the Lord has saved us. Amen.

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0: This is the voice of truth, the voice of God's inerrant, absolute, unbroken, verbally inspired word. This is Pastor Albert Pendarvis inviting you to stay tuned now to hear God's message by our late pastor, L.R. Shelton Sr. The title of the message is The Trail of the Serpent, the Race Corrupter. And we'll give you the mailing address and more information at the close of the service.
1: As an introduction to our message today, as we continue the subject, the trail of the serpent. Because of pride in his wisdom and beauty, he sinned, that is, stumbled and trespassed against God, and that which he stumbled over was the offense of the cross. That Christ, the Messiah, would redeem a people unto himself by giving himself for their sins. He revolted against God's purpose for man that he planned before Lucifer's creation. And Lucifer, according to John 8:44, became a murderer, manslayer. From the beginning, he hated the Adam, man, who was created a little lower than the angels. And he hated Christ, who was to take part of flesh and blood through the seed of Abraham, that it might be made in the likeness of flesh and taste death for every man as the Son of Man. He sought to slay Adam so that Christ could not become the God-man, because only as man could Christ die and through death destroy him that had the power of death, that is the devil, and deliver them who through fear of death for all their lifetime, subject to bondage. It was Satan's purpose to set up a kingdom in opposition to Christ. According to John 8:44, we also found that Satan is a liar from the beginning and the father of it. It is this lie or delusion that Satan hides behind to deceive the man. And this is his method from the beginning of time, or the creation of the world. It was by deception that he seduced the angels, and it was by deception that he enticed our first parents to surrender their life and happiness and well-being into his hands. But the moment they obeyed the voice of Satan, they found that God's warning was true. In the day that thou eatest thereof, thou shalt surely die. They found themselves locked in Satan's prison house of death. Yes, Satan succeeded in killing the man, and he did it through deception as an angel of light. 2 Corinthians 11:13. Satan is a powerful being, and he can slay sinners, but he can't give life and raise the sinners from the dead. I wish you realized the power of Satan so you would flee to Christ. When God drove the guilty pair from the realm of life into the corridors of death, that is the course of this world, Ephesians 2:2, which is only a grave with both ends knocked out. Now you study that. That's the course of this world. He gave them the promise that Messiah would come and as a sacrifice for sin and open the way back to the tree of life, and as a seal of the covenant, he slew animals and made tunics of skin and told them to bring the lamb to the altar at the east of the garden in remembrance of his covenant until Messiah came. There in the garden, God promised Satan that he would one day bruise his head, that is, utterly crush his headship over man and forever rid the universe of sin. Praise the Lord, my friend, Christ met Satan as a man and conquered the king of death and his reign of death over to everyone who has come under the reign of grace through the righteousness of Christ our Lord. I wish you experienced that. So long Satan's suit for 6,000 years has been to keep the God-man from coming of the seed of the woman. And since his incarnation and crucifixion, he has sought to defeat the eternal purpose and decree of the Godhead from before the foundation of the world to call out his elect whom he redeemed with his own precious blood. But God has defeated him in every skirmish, and we are looking up and listening for the shout, the voice of the archangel and the trump of God, because he is coming again. Satan is a defeated foe, and we can trust our Lord to protect us from the wrath of Satan, because we're kept by the power of God through faith unto salvation, ready to be revealed in the last day, 1 Peter 1:5. As we scan the pages of history in God's Word, let's keep in mind that Satan always works in every instance according to his own personality, which is pride, covetousness, and lust. Pride gives him a false concept of his greatness and importance and a sense of independence. Covetousness is that lie that he parades under, that Christ the truth will not fulfill the purpose and the counsel and the decree of the Godhead, but that he himself will be God and have all power and all his heart purposes. Now that's the battleground of today. Get this truth. Man in his evil covetousness loves to believe Satan's lie. He loves to believe that God will not call him to judgment for his sins. He loves to believe that he has a right to get all he can, keep it, and use it for himself, and not be called into judgment for his stewardship and his sins. Then lust is that vehement desire in the heart of Satan, that fervent and eager and patient and zealousness in his pursuit of his one desire, to kill the man and defeat Christ. These are the three motivating principles of the world system that Satan controls. 1 John 2:15, pride, lust, and covetousness. These are three elements that characterize the trail of the serpent from the holy sanctuary in heaven to the time that he is cast in the lake of fire. Pride, corruption, and violence follows him wherever he goes. When Cain was born, Eve thought she had gotten the man from Jehovah, literally the Messiah, but she named her second child Abel, meaning vanity and emptiness, because she realized that Cain was a sinner like themselves. Therefore, she taught the boys their need of the coming Redeemer for their sins, and Adam took them to the altar of sacrifice. The seed of truth was planted in Abel's heart and brought the sacrifice of blood and acknowledged himself a sinner. But Cain's pride and self-righteousness made him an easy prey to Satan's deception, and he developed a beautiful system of worship by offering the works of his hands. When God rebuked him, he hardened his heart in self-will, so that he was taken captive by Satan and incited to murder his brother. Here we have the echo of Satan and his relationship to Christ before creation of man and how he failed. It all boils itself down to the fact that Satan offered to God his self-righteous system of religion based on self-will, beautiful outward appearance, and the wisdom of the world. In the place of the worship of Christ, in his humiliation and obedience unto death, when God rejected him, he turned with all the vengeance of murder upon Christ and man, his son by adoption. Religion is cruel. The most cruel thing in the world is religion. Yes, it is. And man under the cloak of religion is corrupt. Here we have Cain as the first type of Satan's son, the Antichrist. And Genesis 4:16 sets forth Cain's civilization as an exact prototype of the times of the Gentiles in which we now live, and of which Christ said, as in the days of Noah, so shall it be in the coming of the Son of Man. It was Satan's organized world system characterized by the lust of the flesh, the lust of the eyes, and the pride of life. 1 John 2:15. It was under a world under the direct control of Satan that he was able to introduce a strange or foreign flesh into the race of man and bring the judgment of God upon the race of man to destroy it and completely from the face of the earth. Satan's method is always the same. Lead the individual under the cloak of deception as an angel of light to detract one alto from the significance of Christ's substitutionary death on the cross for sinners under the curse of sin and Satan. Then corrupt and violence follows its natural course to death and hell. That's what's happening today. The incarnation of Christ is a mystery, the greatest mystery to the finite mind of man. The Apostle Paul called it the mystery of godliness. When God pronounced the curse first on the serpent and then on man, he addressed Satan saying, I will put enmity between thee and the woman, between thy seed, Antichrist, and her seed, Christ. It, seed of the woman, Christ, shall bruise thy head, Satan's authority, and thou shalt bruise his heel. The seed of the woman is the Christ incarnated. The seed of the serpent, listen now, is Satan incarnated. Now let that soak in. Let me repeat that. The seed of the woman is Christ incarnated. The seed of the serpent is Satan incarnated. Now let that soak in. May you think seriously. Many people want to jump up and say, oh, the angels are sexless and they don't marry. Now, nowhere in the Bible does it say that angels are sexless. Everywhere angels are spoken of as sons of the Elohim and with the masculine pronoun he or them. And there is no place that they are spoken of in the Bible as sexless. Jesus said that in the resurrection, believers neither marry or given in marriage, neither can they die anymore, for they are equal unto the angels, Luke 20:35. One day, in the fullness of time, the Holy Spirit will be withdrawn and the restraining hand removed from Satan's lust, and he will produce his son, called the Lie, in John 8:44. But from Genesis 3:15 until the present time, he is trying to intrude himself into the race of mankind. Now you study that seriously, will you? In Genesis 6:1-2, we are plainly told that the sons of God, or the sons of the Elohim, saw the daughters of men, that they were fair, and took them wives of all which they chose. And the offspring of this union is given us in verse 4. There were giants in the earth in those days, and also after that when the sons of God came in unto the daughters of men, they bare children to them, and the same became mighty men, which were of old, men of renown, that is, the heroes. The language of God's word is plain. It is men's preconceived ideas, which is prejudice that makes it difficult, and you try to reason it out. You can't do it. The sons of the Elohim are the angels and can only be fallen angels, as Jude tells us in verse 6, and the angels which kept not their first estate, that is, preserved themselves in their own original created state, but left their own habitation, deserted their own household, their own people or kind. He hath reserved in everlasting chains under darkness, under the day of judgment of the great day. Some of the fallen angels were permitted, now you listen closely, to invade the human race in the apostasy of Cain's civilization And God saw that the wickedness of man was great in the earth, and that every imagination of the thoughts of his heart was only evil continually, because the earth was corrupt, for all flesh had corrupted his way upon the earth, and the earth was filled with violence through them. So God said, the end of all flesh is come before me, and behold, I will destroy them with the earth. Both the race and the earth were destroyed, and the waters washed it all into the depths of the sea. It's strange that in all their findings, they have not found human skeletons buried in this earth. Why? God washed them all into the sea. And there in the 20th chapter of Revelation, it said, and the sea gave up the dead which were in it. Those bodies were washed into the sea, the millions of them. He had to clean the earth. Everywhere you see the work of Satan in its beginning and end, you have false religion, corruption, and violence before judgment and destruction. Just as God raised up Seth after Cain slew Abel, so God raised up Noah to begin the human race again. His purpose of grace cannot be thwarted or defeated or sidestepped in any way, because he said, my counsel shall stand, and I will do all my pleasure. Isaiah 40:16. The Jews from antiquity and all the early church fathers believed this account in Genesis, but so-called high learning has tried to disprove the first 11 chapters of Genesis, and man again has lost his way upon the earth back to Jehovah God. Genesis 8:1 says, and God remembered Noah and brought the ark to rest upon Mount Ararat, where he offered his first sacrifice, a blood offering, upon the altar. And he made a covenant with Noah that he'd never again destroy the earth completely by a flood. But Satan's purpose and secret designs to slay the race by corruption, by corrupting it, did not die. And we see him again bringing judgment upon the race one century later. In Genesis 11, we find that this one great family dwelt together in the plain in the land of Shinar, later known as Babylon. And they said, go to, let us make brick, burn them thoroughly. Go to, let us make brick, and stone for stone, and slime had they for mortar. And they said, go to, let us build a city and a tower whose top may reach unto heaven, and let us make a name, lest we be scattered abroad upon the face of the whole earth. Then it says the Lord came down to see the city and the tower which the children of men built. And the Lord said, behold, the people is one, and they have all one language, and this they begin to do, and nothing will restrain them from doing it, which they have imagined to do. So God came down, confounded their language, scattered them abroad upon the face of the earth. On the face of the, you might wonder, what were they doing? And what was it that the Lord saw they imagined to do? He saw he had to restrain them in it. In Genesis 10, we find that Nimrod, grandson of Ham, was a mighty hunter, a rebel before the Lord, and the beginning of his kingdom was Babel. In the land of Shinar, Nimrod was the first king of Babylon, and in him we see again another forerunner, a prototype of the Antichrist. Through him, Satan leaves his trail of the serpent across the world's history. Babylon is called in Revelation 17:5, Mystery, Babylon the Great, the mother of harlots and abominations of the earth. In other words, Babylon is the mother of all. I mean all religions are religious sects of the offsprings of the Babylonian mysteries, which the men unwashed with the blood of Christ becomes the moral stench of the sinner who is trying to offer the work of his filthy hands to God, and it stinks in his nostrils. God is holy, which means clean, pure, and only the blood of Christ can wash the sinner clean and make him presentable to God the Father. Remember that, friend. Now let's examine the scripture and see what Nimrod's system of worship that Nimrod established at Babel. When he led the people to build the great tower, he also taught his Babylonian mysteries, which only the initiated were admitted to, on top of the tower, which was built in steps like a pyramid, leading up to a room on top, which was the temple of the sun god, who was the chief over man gods. If you will read the Babylonian mythologies, as well as those of other early nations, you'll find a similar story of the gods or heroes, because after the confusion of tongues, the people carried their pagan religion with them. It is the story of battles and love affairs, of sin, corruption, and violence of the gods. Where did Nimrod get this? Turn to Joshua 24:1-3, and let's read a few statements. Joshua is giving his last charge to the nation Israel before his death, and he is warning them to worship the Lord. And Joshua said to all the people, "Thus saith, thus the Lord God of Israel, your fathers dwelt on the other side of the flood in old times, even Terah, the father of Abraham, the father of Nahor, and they served other gods," that is, the fathers on the other side of the flood or before the flood. "And I took your father Abraham from the other side of the flood," that is, he is a descendant of the man Adam, whose forefather Noah was preserved through the flood. God is reminding the nation that they are descendants of the same wicked people who were destroyed by the flood because they served other strange foreign gods. Now let's look at verse 14-15. "Now therefore fear the Lord and serve him in sincerity and in truth, and put away the gods of your fathers, the gods which your fathers served on the other side of the flood and in Egypt, and serve the Lord." Then he says, "Choose you this day whom ye will serve, whether the gods which your fathers served that were on the other side of the flood, or the gods of the Amorites in whose land ye dwell. But as for me and my house, we will serve the Lord." The gods on the other side of the flood were the same heroes, men of renown, the giants who were the offspring of the fallen angels and women of the human race. The Lord told Joshua to warn the people again of the consequences of worshiping and serving other gods, which is to bring them under the wrath of the curse of God. Joshua refers to other gods here without referring to their origin, because he had taken over the leadership after Moses' death, and it had been only 14 years since the great leader of the children of Israel sang his farewell song in Deuteronomy 32. And I wish you would read that. I wish you would read 32nd chapter of Deuteronomy, in which he warns the people against the strange gods. Verse 16. Here Moses used the word for strange, meaning an alien by birth, belonging to another family, and one who turns aside to lodge at another's house, also unlawful. These strange Elohim are none other than the fallen angels that brought on the flood judgment. Listen again to the next verse. They sacrificed unto devils, not to God, but the gods Elohim, whom they knew not, to new gods that came up newly, whom your fathers feared not. Notice that phrase, to gods Elohim, whom they knew not. This religion of Nimrod came down from before the flood, and the great exploits of these giants, corrupt, violent deeds were remembered by the sons of Noah, were woven into mythology of the heathen nations, and here was Israel worshiping and offering sacrifices to them, and not to the God who had redeemed them and delivered them from the hand of the enemy. Then the phrase, to new gods that come newly up, means These Elohim are fallen angels. Come near, that is approached or had access to and entrenched in or entered in, that is, into the home and cohabited with the women. Moses said, whom your fathers feared not, that is, they were not afraid of them, but they were not horrified at the awful thing that was done in our midst. How seared is the conscience of a man who laps up sin and drinks it down with no fear of God before his eyes. That was Satan's purpose in that day, to destroy the man, produce his son, a new race of kind of flesh, a stranger, or the covenant of grace. Did he hope to make God accept him back into his favor by intruding into the nature of man? I don't know. But he brought a greater curse upon himself and every sinner who is deceived by the lie, because they're twice dead, plucked up by the roots.
0: This brings to the close another Voice of Truth broadcast, and the message you heard was The Trail of the Serpent, the Race Corrupter, by the late Pastor L.R. Shelton Sr., and we air his broadcast every week at this same time over many, many stations, about 100 stations, I believe now, over the Internet, going all around the world, in Beijing, China, and Thailand, and Hong Kong, and Northern Ireland, and all of those places, and we'd be glad to send you these messages in booklet form, free and postpaid, upon your request. All you do is call me, write me, email me. 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We also accept your tithes and offering over your credit card. We'd be glad to do that. Make it free, make it easy for you. You just tell us what you'd like to do. And if you would, I ask that you pray for the old trailblazer. Pastor Pendarvis here. I'm coming down now to the evening shadows of life. Folks ask me how I'm doing. I'm doing okay. I'm just kind of getting slow a little bit. But the Lord's been gracious to me all of these years. And I look back on how the Lord's hand has never left me from the time I was a youngin' out here in this poor old dirt farmer. My dad was and raised on a strawberry farm and come up poor, and we didn't know it. We didn't know we was poor, but the Lord brought us through the Great Depression and all of those things. And now He's setting my feet here as a pastor of this work, telling me to go on. And one of the promises He gave me when I first came here, He said, certainly I'll be with you. Oh, He said, I know He gave that to Moses. I know He gave it to Moses. But one day I was reading there, shaking a little bit in a new world, pastor of this church, and I come across that verse. He said, certainly I'll be with you. And I have it hanging on my wall. Certainly I'll be with you. Now, He's been with me all of these years, and He'll be with you too if you trust Him. And this is, like I say, the Voice of Truth broadcast. Remember our mailing address, Radio Missions, Post Office Box, 1810, Walker, Louisiana, 70785. And may the Lord bless you and keep you. Goodbye.
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9: I intend to talk to the Lord. 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I intend to engage with Him on a very regular basis. Don't always know what to say, don't always know how to ask, but I'm learning. 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I'm not leaving it to a devotional time. I want to engage in dialogue with the Lord as if He were truly my friend. Let's determine that we will ask and knock and seek and invite and be certain that whatever is emerging in our lives, that we have given God an open door to be engaged in those things.
8: 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We'll be back to the message in just a moment. 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That's 855-577-2255. We're so glad you're here to listen. 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
9: I grew up in church world. I grew up in church when I wasn't a Christian. When I became a Christian, I didn't find a lot of meaning in church, so I stayed away for a long time. But the one consistent through all of that was prayer was a part of the discussion, but I considered it to be pretty inert. I didn't consider prayer to be particularly significant. Prayer was something you did at the beginning of a service or at a transition point in a service or a way of saying, we're done now. I very much dislike using prayer in those ways. Prayer is an invitation to Almighty God. It's not a signal that we're changing pace. And what I want to invite you to with me over the next session or three is perhaps a little different imagination of the role of prayer in your life. And if you are like I was for too long, that prayer is kind of a passive response. You know, I hear people say, well, after you've done everything you know to do, maybe we should pray. Imagine if somebody came to you and said, you know, I've asked everybody I could think of for help, and nobody could help, and then I remembered you, so I thought, well, maybe. Not particularly affirming. I asked all the smart people I knew for an answer, but nobody could help me, so I thought I might as well call you. I think that's a little bit the way that the attitude that we've held about prayer, that we do everything we could do and try everything we know to try. And then when we're out of options, well, you know, I guess we could pray. I'd like to reverse that completely. That the greatest expression of opportunity in your life begins with prayer. And I know particularly, I think we have problems. Religious people, you know, well, I don't pray. Or I don't know how to pray. Or I don't. That's a lousy excuse. It's like saying, I don't read. For years, I've been saying to you, don't say I don't read, just say I like to be ignorant. And rather than say I don't pray, just say I'm not interested in the power of God. Because without prayer, I think you will live mostly void of the power of God. So I want to walk through this with you and see what we can learn, what we can gain. It's really an attempt to try to enable our Christianity to be a bit more assertive. Not aggressive, assertive. An expression of the authority that God intends us to be in the earth. I don't find Jesus to be passive. I don't find Jesus' closest friends to be passive characters. I don't find the initiative of God through the pages of our Bible to be a passive thing at all. And I don't believe that we'll fulfill God's purposes for us in the 21st century with a passive attitude. So I want to start in Isaiah 36. There's an event in Israelite history. The Assyrian army, who is the dominant military force in that season in the region, in the ancient Near East. They have ransacked the northern kingdom of Israel. They've attacked Judah. They've destroyed the major fortified cities. The only real city left is Jerusalem. And they've turned their army's attention to Jerusalem. And they've made some rather menacing statements. I just put a small portion in your notes. The commander, and he's the commander of the Assyrian army, stood and called out in Hebrew. He wanted the people who lived in the city of Jerusalem to understand in their language. So it's a very arrogant challenge he's about to make. Hear the words of the great king, the king of Assyria. This is what the king says. Do not let Hezekiah deceive you. Hezekiah is king in Jerusalem. He cannot deliver you. Don't let Hezekiah persuade you to trust in the Lord. When he says the Lord will surely deliver us, the city will not be given into the hand of the king of Assyria. Do not listen to Hezekiah. This is what the king of Assyria says. Make peace with me and come out to me. Then every one of you will eat from his own vine and fig tree and drink water from his own cistern until I come and take you to a land like your own, a land of grain and new wine, a land of bread and vineyards. Do not let Hezekiah mislead you when he says, the Lord will deliver us. Has the God of any nation ever delivered us from the hand of the king of Assyria? What a bold, arrogant mocking of God. Amen? He's speaking to the people of Jerusalem in their own language, and he says multiple times, don't let your leaders convince you that God is faithful. Don't listen to them when they say God will deliver you. Don't be deceived by them. And this isn't just like a debate. The military might of Assyria is on full display. Every inhabitant of the city of Jerusalem understands that as if it's about military competition, they have no hope. There is no means of deliverance. There's no plan B. There's no possibility of escape. All their resources have been exhausted. And now the commander of the opposing army stands and mocks God. It seems like a very contemporary expression of the world we live in, where powerful voices stand and mock God, where we have months celebrated on a national basis by any number of people and organizations and professional sports leagues mocking God. Saying to you, don't imagine there's a God in heaven. Don't imagine you should submit to his authority or to his boundaries or to his definitions of morality and immorality. There is no God in heaven that will back up his claims. We stand in defiance of him. You see, the world we face is not a dramatically new world. The spiritual conflict in our world is as old as human civilization. It goes back to the Garden of Eden. It's been expressed in every generation. And yet in every one of those generations, there have been men and women who said, I will stand with God. And I'm asking you to consider doing that. I understand something of the resistance that will come. I understand something of the battle that you'll have in your mind, of the voices that will be raised against you, of the temptation to think, well, I can just be quiet. The Assyrian commander said, if you'll just capitulate, if you'll deny God, if you'll ignore the authority over your life, we'll give you a good future. Was he telling the truth? No. That wasn't the plan at all. When the enemy comes to invite you towards ungodliness and wickedness and capitulation, he does it with a very tempting proposal. There'll be less resistance this way. There'll be more affirmation this way. You'll find more happiness this way, or more pleasure this way, or more fulfillment this way. Isn't that always the way temptation comes? I've never had temptation knock on the door of my life and say, I'm here to destroy you. I'm here to be the bitterest pill you've

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6: Yes. Because you have prayed to me concerning Sennacherib, who is the Assyrian king. This is the word of the Lord spoken against him. The virgin daughter of Zion despises you and mocks you. The daughter of Jerusalem tosses her head as you flee. You need to read that a dozen times or so. It needs to settle in deep within you. Isaiah sent a messenger. He didn't even go himself. Sent a message to Hezekiah and tell him, this is what God says. Because you prayed, watch what I'm going to do. The implication is very unsettling. What if Hezekiah hadn't prayed? What if Hezekiah had just panicked? What if Hezekiah had just negotiated? What if Hezekiah had just complained? Because you prayed. May I ask you a question? Do you think it's possible you forfeited anything in your life that God perhaps would have done had you known to pray? I'm pretty certain that's true in my own life, but I'm determined to make that a very diminished part of my future. I intend to talk to the Lord. I intend to invite him into my days. I intend to engage with him on a very regular basis. Don't always know what to say, don't always know how to ask, but I'm learning. I'm not leaving prayer to formal religious services. I'm not leaving it to a devotional time. I want to engage in dialogue with the Lord as if he were truly my friend.
7: We'll be right back. But first, a word from Pastor Allen about his new book.
6: Folks, understanding who you are in Christ, the price that was paid to give you status in the kingdom of God, it will write a future for you that is not dependent upon your family of origin, your life circumstance, the expressions of evil that you've had to overcome. In Christ Jesus, we are triumphant both in time and for all eternity. We put this little booklet together. It'll help you. 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
7: 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That's 855-577-2255. Now, let's get back to Pastor Allen with his message called Expressions of God's Power.
6: And so I'm inviting you this summer, in the midst of this growing season, wherever you are in your spiritual journey, you may be a grizzled veteran or a beginner or someplace in between, to imagine that there's a role for prayer that would write a different future than you've had, if you would be interested. We can't master this in a single session, but we're gonna turn over some rocks and at least consider some things. Philippians chapter 4 and verse 6, the Apostle Paul's writing from a Roman prison to a community of believers for whom he's been instrumental. And he says to them, don't be anxious about anything. He's the one in prison. And he's writing them not to worry.

0: Don't be anxious about anything, but in everything, by prayer and petition, with thanksgiving, present your request to God. And the peace of God, which transcends all understanding, will guard your hearts and your minds in Christ Jesus. Don't be anxious about anything. So we can begin with this acknowledgement that if we're anxious about something, we've stepped away from God's best for us. In the Sermon on the Mount, in Matthew's gospel, Jesus says a handful of times in a single chapter, do not worry. I'm old school. I think if Jesus said, do not worry, he means, don't worry. And I think if he's cautioning us against it multiple times in such close proximity, it's because he understands the reality of the challenge. So I think the first thing we have to acknowledge is that we have an adversary that would like to create in you and me anxiety, to make us uncomfortable, unsettled. Because if he can do that, if the enemy can cause you to be anxious and worried and fretful and disrupted, you lose the peace of God. You forfeit a great deal of the awareness of what God might have to say or to direct you towards. Because you kick in that flight or fight response in you, and the rest of your senses lose a little bit of their sharpness. What Paul is inviting his friends to do is in everything, by prayer and petition, with thanksgiving, to present your request to God. In everything, he said, in everything. In everything. I've shared with you lately how the Lord has really convicted me in recent weeks about my attitude towards prayer. And he did it through a series of things. It didn't happen for me all in one moment, but it all came together with a clarity that has changed how I pray. I found that my prayers and my exposure to prayer, I've been in hundreds and hundreds, thousands of prayer meetings, and we tend to pray for intensely personal things, which is not inappropriate. You know, we pray for ourselves and our health and our voice, and please don't stop. And our neighbors and our neighbor's dog and our, you know, our cousin Boo. And again, it's not inappropriate. God knows, he says, the number of hairs on our head. But I also realize that we're ambassadors for the kingdom of God. That we're salt and light in the world. And that if we only use the authority that's given us as citizens in the kingdom of God, the authority of the name of Jesus and the power of his shed blood to deal with the personal issues of my life, I'm abandoning my assignment as an ambassador. I believe we have to pray on behalf of families in our nation, that a biblical view of family will be celebrated, not because politicians say so, because the people say so. Don't tell me you care about children unless you're praying for biblical families to emerge across our nation. The data is overwhelming. There's nothing even close to comparable for the well-being of children. It's not even close. And it's begun to change the way I pray. I've shared it with you. We've been praying that the gospel will be preached in the streets of Tehran, that there'll be a freedom for Jesus to be proclaimed in Tehran after decades of brutal, horrific, violent tyranny. I'm praying the same thing for Havana, 90 miles off the coast of Miami. The people frozen in time. And in my life, I haven't committed, until recently, I hadn't committed much time to praying in any serious way that darkness would be broken. I'm praying for Venezuela, that what has begun there will be expanded. Somebody brought me a video of people they knew being released from prison with tears running down their cheeks. And they said the Christians are being turned loose from the prisons where they've been held. I'm praying for Venezuela. I've been praying for Nigeria, where they were hunting Christians, that the people that were hunting Christians would become the hunted. I know it's uncomfortable. I'm just not praying in a blanket way. I'm praying I'm still praying for my voice to be better. And I'm praying for character quest, and I still pray for the things that are, but God has given us a role, folks. Get you a notebook. I don't know what your devotional time looks like. Maybe you do the Bible reading. Maybe you read our daily devotional. Allow yourself a few minutes as a part of that devotional. Just write down, this week I'm going to pray for. And let the Spirit of God put one thing on your heart and begin to say, God, let there come change there. Let the fraud in our nation be turned back. May we become unwilling to tolerate fraud at the levels that we have accepted it. It's unimaginable what we have tolerated. We're the church. We're the church. This isn't political. It's not about parties or elections. We're the people of God. We're reading Leviticus together right now. Are you paying attention? God's not casual. It's not like just worship however you would like. Just get together when you're in the mood, whatever you want to wear, just wear that. Pick up as much manna as you would like. Do whatever you want. That's not the God I'm reading about. I'm reading that thinking, oh, Lord, I've been so sloppy. When you think of prayer, I want you to think of it in a simpler way. I'll talk more about it. We've done this a lot together over the years, but let's pray sentence prayers. It's not the only way to pray, but I think sometimes we stay away from prayer because we think there's a tone of voice or a vocabulary or a certain amount of theological proficiency you have to have. Baloney. Prayer is an invitation to God. Some of the most powerful prayers in Scripture are sentence prayers. They're things you can pray on a daily basis, very available to you. Almighty God, I ask for your help. In Jesus' name, amen. I think most of our prayers would improve if we would hush. You know, we pray like God doesn't know. You ever prayed with anybody that explains to God? Oh, come on now. I've been in more prayer meetings than most of you. God, I want to pray for my neighbor. You know, the one that lives next door to me. Or they have that red roof on their house. And they drive a Tesla. Or they have three kids and you know their dog, Rover, God. And I'm sitting watching them pray and I'm thinking, if you have to explain all that to God, there's probably no help coming. I think it's you're appropriate to invite God into the specifics and the circumstances, but I don't always think we have to. Usually we're praying to the people we're with. And again, I don't think that's wicked. Kind of the way kids learn to talk, but we can grow past that. Prayer is an invitation to Almighty God. You know, I found that if I'm given an opportunity to speak to someone whose help I need or who has expertise that I don't have, and I've managed to gain an appointment or an audience or whatever that may be, I've learned that those are very valuable moments. And I try not to spend them in frivolous ways. And I try to talk to the Lord that way. If you're here and you need healing, your voice may be a little froggy or you may have something really serious, whatever it is. I'm just going to ask you to stand really quickly. I don't mean that generic, we all need healing. I heard that. But I mean, if there's a specific place, you're inviting the power of God. See, I believe God heals the sick. He didn't always do it on the timeline I want him to. You know, I was perfect last. I'm a perfect, probably a stretch. I was reasonably healthy when I left church last Saturday night, but before 10 o'clock, I wasn't. It felt like an attack. It doesn't diminish what I believe about God. And you want to be able to invite God into your life. We trust him. He's a God of grace and mercy. The best single idea I've ever learned about healing that helped me more than any is that God designed your body to heal. If you cut your finger, you don't lose your mind and amputate it and think, well, I ruined that. You put a little Band-Aid over it and go, it'll be better in a couple of days. You don't do that with the screen on your iPhone. God designed you to heal. So when we ask for healing, we're simply asking God to let our bodies respond in the way he designed them. When we're not well, some part of the original design is not functioning. And we're asking God to restore that design function. That seems much simpler to me. Father, I thank you for your word and its truth and its power. I thank you for your great love for us, that you sent your son, that through his sacrifice, our sins could be forgiven, and that by his stripes we might be healed. Lord, I pray for each person and their expression of faith, that you would bring your life and your strength and your vitality to them. Lord, do what only you do. We trust you. 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In Jesus' name, amen. Hallelujah. Let's go pray.
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9: 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This is

0: An important prayer from Pastor Greg Laurie with those making a change in their relationship with the Lord today. 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You know, Pastor Greg, so many people have enjoyed the movie Jesus Revolution. But they've asked you a lot of did it really happen like that questions, you know?
1: Yes.
0: Well, there's a way to get the full story, the true story, and that's by way of a book we're making available, the original book, Jesus Revolution. Let's talk about some of the questions that you've had. Let me shoot some questions to you as sort of a lightning round, and you give us quick answers to these questions. All right?
1: All right.
0: So,
1: let's go.
0: Did Pastor Chuck really look like Kelsey Grammer?
1: You know, they do slightly resemble each other, but the answer is you have to decide that for yourself.
0: All right. So did Kathy have a part in you coming to the Lord?
1: No, that's actually a little bit of film magic there. There's two stories in the original story, how I came to faith. And it was a girl that I had met who was a Christian. And she was at the Christian meeting, and it kind of drew me there to hear the gospel. But I told this to the director, John Irwin. He said, you can't have two love interests in one movie, so we're going to have it all be just Kathy. Well, the other girl wasn't really a love interest, but she did get my attention. So the answer is no, Kathy did not play a role in bringing me to Christ. I met Kathy after I became a Christian. Sorry if that messes it up for you.
0: So, this was in the movie. Did the historic band Love Song really get its start after informally playing a couple of tunes for Pastor Chuck Smith?
1: Yeah, very true. They were already a pre-existing rock band. They all came to Christ, and they were just writing some new songs, some Christian songs, and they went to see Pastor Chuck because the Jesus movement was beginning to take off at that point, and they went into his office and played. And I have to tell you, when just the guys played, just them and their guitars and their beautiful harmonies, it was so impressive. It was so incredible. And Chuck was deeply moved and asked them, I think, to play at church that night. And so that was really the beginning of what we call today contemporary Christian music.
0: Yeah. Did Chuck really wash the feet of hippies coming into the church?
1: Yes. Well, the story is told that they had replaced the carpet at Calvary Chapel. And the young hippie kids were coming in, and they were barefoot, and they were sitting in the pews, and they were putting their toes to the little holes that held the little communion cups. After you receive communion, there would be a place to put your cup. So they were poking their toes through. And so the elders came to Chuck and said, Pastor Chuck, we can't have these kids coming into the church barefoot. They have to wear shoes. Well, he didn't want to put any barrier between these kids and hearing the gospel. So he said, well, they should come in anyway. No, we just put in new carpet, they said. So Chuck came up with a solution. He decided he would wash the feet of the kids so they could come into church barefoot. So that's a true story.
0: Well, all of these stories are recounted in your book called Jesus Revolution, are they not?
1: Yeah, that's right. You know, Dave, actually, the author of the book is Ellen Vaughn, who's a prolific, outstanding writer, but it was written with me because I told her the stories. So it's actually in her voice. It's beautifully written. She does a deep dive into the history of the time, into the culture, what was going on in America, the backdrop of the Jesus movement. 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
0: Yeah, that's right. 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
1: I've come to discover that God's plans are better than Greg's plans. Sometimes I'm disappointed in life. Sometimes I'm shattered in life. But ultimately, I've seen God will always give his very best to those who leave the choice with him. I've come to discover God's ideas are better than mine.
18: I'm your host, David James. Pastor Greg Laurie is the senior pastor of Harvest Christian Fellowship in Southern California and Hawaii, and the feature speaker of the Harvest Crusades. Right now, Ben Fuller gets us started with the song, "Who I Am," on Refresh.

0: The name of this program is Refresh, and we're thankful you're joining us. We serve a limitless God, right? But too often, we try to accomplish things that only He can bring about. So rather than working in our own strength, Pastor Craig says we'd do well to let God work in and through us.
1: Power. You gotta love power, especially if you're a man. It seems like you can never have too much power. If you get guys together in a gym, it's only a matter of moments until someone mentions how much he can bench press, right? If you get a bunch of car guys together, it's only a matter of time until they start bragging about what's under the hood. How much horsepower do you have? Not that you would ever even use it, but it just gives you bragging rights. You get a bunch of geeks and nerds together, and they'll talk about processor power and how much storage you have in your computer. By the way, we used to mock nerds. Now we work for them, okay? But power, you know, and then there's what you can do as you seek to accomplish something, a powerful accomplishment. For instance, if you're a cook, maybe your goal is to one day have your own restaurant or to win an episode of Chopped or something like that. I read about a bunch of cooks that got together for World Egg Day in Turkey. I didn't know there was a World Egg Day, but there is, apparently, and they use 110,000 eggs producing an omelet weighing 9,702 pounds. That's just kind of icky to me. I would not want to eat an omelet like that. And then if you look at the Guinness Book of World Records, there's some dubious distinctions. One man was able to do the most push-ups in an hour in England. He did 1,900 consecutive push-ups. That's insane. I mean, when I did my last physical, I did 50 consecutive push-ups. And after that, I did 100 crunches. Seriously, Nestle's, they're very good. But then there's the heaviest weight lifted with an ear. An ear. A guy in Pakistan holds this record. He lifted 160 pounds with his ear. So girls, don't complain about your earrings anymore. When you get down to it, the history of mankind has been the discovery of and the using of power. First, it was manpower. Then it was steam power. Then it was nuclear power. But what we seem to lack is will power. Man is able to harness the powers of the universe, but he can't seem to control himself. But here's the good news. We serve a mighty God who is all powerful. The scripture says you will call his name Jesus. He's the mighty God, the everlasting Father, the Prince of Peace. And you know what? We need his power in our life to live this Christian experience. Some people say, I think it's hard to be a Christian. Oh, I would disagree with that. I think it's impossible to be a Christian without the power of God's Spirit working through you.

0: 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It's interesting to note that even the Bible describes that sin can be pleasurable, but only for a season. Pastor Greg reminds us of sin's destructive potential.
1: Have you ever had a free sample of something given to you? Have you ever been to a Krispy Kreme donuts? Okay. Now, I have pulled in more than once, I'll admit. And I walk in, the first thing they do is, sir, would you like a fresh glazed donut for free? It's like, is the sky blue? I mean, you grab it, you can eat it in two bites. That's the interesting thing about the Krispy Kreme donut. It's slightly smaller than a regular donut, so you feel as though you're not eating as much. I think my world record is maybe 8 or 9. I'm sorry, that doesn't sound good at all. I wash them down with cold milk. So there it is. It's a free sample. Now, why does Krispy Kreme give out free samples? Well, I believe it's because they love us. No, it's because they want you to buy more donuts, which you will. Now, having said that, I hate to say this, but it's a perfect picture of sin. There is pleasure in it. There's pleasure in the first donut, then the second, then the third. But after about 20 minutes and all that dough sinks down into your stomach and you're feeling slightly depressed from that sugar rush, you're reaping the consequences of it. In the same way, the devil will say, hey, why don't you check this out? Why don't you try this other thing? We say, oh, no, I don't want to do it. Oh, try it just once. It's a free sample. So we try it. And there's a buzz. There's an excitement. There's an enjoyment. And then there's the repercussions. You might be surprised to hear me say that sin can sometimes be fun. Let me take a quick poll. How many of you have ever sinned? Raise your hand up. You've sinned, okay? How many of you have ever had fun sinning? Raise your hand. It's okay. It's in church. Don't lie, okay? Now, how many of you have ever faced the consequences of your sin? Raise your hand. How was that? Not so good. So the Bible says sin is pleasurable for a season. In other words, it's fun for a time, but then it brings forth death. I'm sure it would be a great euphoric rush to jump off the Empire State Building without a parachute. But then, man, when you hit ground, it wouldn't be a lot of fun. And so that's what sin is like. And that's why we don't want to even start going down that road.

0: Jeremy Camp and Same Power here on Refresh. Hey, Pastor Greg, the things we listen to, right? Whether it's some form of secular entertainment or Christian music or messages, that matters, doesn't it?
1: Yeah, it really does. You know, the Bible says, whatsoever things are true and lovely and of good report, think on these things. So, you know, you're going to be impacted by what you listen to. If you listen to talk radio and people are always arguing, that can get you very agitated and upset. On the other hand, if you listen to, say, Christian music or a message on the radio from the Word of God, that can give you a different perspective, hopefully a heavenly perspective. So I think it's very important what we fill our minds and our hearts with. Psalm 1 says, blessed, or another word to put in the place of that is happy. Happy is the man or the woman who doesn't walk in the counsel of the ungodly or stand in the way of sinners or sit in the seat of the scornful, but their delight is in the word of God, and in it do they meditate day and night. Then the psalm goes on to say, and they'll be like a tree planted by the rivers of water, and they'll bring forth fruit in their season. So the idea is, when you meditate in God's word, it affects your outlook. It affects everything. And there's a lot of ways to do that. It can be hearing a message from Scripture. It can be hearing a song that's based on Scripture. So I think these are tools we can utilize to reinforce our faith and keep us on the right track. And most importantly, as that psalm promises, cause us to be happy people.
0: Greg, thank you for that wisdom. Hey, about the greatest thing we can do in this life is point someone else to Christ. But you might be thinking, Dave, that's easier said than done. Pastor Greg says God wants to use you for that very purpose.
1: Some of you might be reluctant to tell some of your friends about the Lord because you're afraid if you bring up Jesus Christ, it could cause friction in a relationship, even terminate the relationship. But understand this, I'm not saying that could not happen, but it may be that very tension, that very friction that produces conversion in the life of the person. If you're always trying to be cool and get along with everybody and never stand your ground or speak up for your faith, guess what? You're going to reach nobody. Listen to the statement of Christ. Matthew 10:34. Jesus says, don't imagine that I came to bring peace to the earth. No, I came to bring a sword. For I tell you that a man will be against his father, a daughter against her mother, a daughter-in-law against her mother-in-law. Your enemies will be those in your own household. Now, some of you are saying, no, wait, what? That's in the Bible? Yes, it is. Well, I thought Jesus, you know, was just loving, and he is. And he loves us so much that he'll confront us in our sin. And sometimes when one member of a family becomes a Christian, friction develops. And there's problems. And because you've changed the whole dynamic of the family now, you know, because it was always about drinking and it was always about the dirty jokes and it was always about the whatever else you did. And now all of a sudden, here you are, Mr. I want to pray before the meal. What a party pooper, man. Oh, brother, you know, here you are not laughing at the jokes. Here you are talking about what you think is important and what is true, and it's caused friction. And some people are saying, this isn't a good thing you became a Christian. Look, there's friction in our family, but that friction is a result of the conviction of sin, because a light just came into a dark place, and now that little bit of friction creates conversation, and that conversation in the lives of some leads to conversion. So sometimes before there can be the ultimate unity, there has to be a temporary division. And maybe you're having a hard time doing it. I tell you, make that stand. Here's why. You can have harmony with God and friction with people, or you can have harmony with people and friction with God. You choose. Listen, if you get along with everybody and no one ever will disagree with you because you don't make a stand on anything, you're going to have friction with God, because I'm telling you, if that's the case with you, you're not living a Christian life. Well, how do you know, man? Because the Bible says, if you live a godly life, you will be persecuted. And if there's not some form of persecution coming your way, something's honestly wrong. Now, you make that stand and do it in the most loving way you can, and you watch what the Lord will do.

0: This is Refresh with Pastor Greg Laurie. I'm David James, music from Elevation Worship, and Matthew West coming up.
1: Did you know that we put our services that we do on Sundays online? It's called Harvest at Home. 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
0: We're so happy you're with us for today's edition of Refresh. It's a weekly time of encouragement and inspiration. You know, we're surrounded by warning lights, right? Our car's dashboard, yes. Road signs, maybe even a kitchen appliance. Pastor Grace says we should pay attention to spiritual warnings as well.
1: Listen to this. If you have sensed the Lord trying to throw the brakes on things that you're doing as you're walking away from Him, rejoice, because that means you are a child of God. And I'll tell you something. You know why the Lord does that? He does it because He loves you. Hebrews 12 says, the Lord disciplines those He loves. He punishes those He accepts as His children. If God doesn't discipline you as He does all of His children, it means you're illegitimate and you're really not His children after all. You see, the fact that the Lord does bring about a conviction of sin in your heart, the fact that the Lord does put a roadblock in your path, the fact that the Lord does allow your little secret sin to come out into the open, that's a good thing. God says, I love you so much, I'm going to try to stop you from going any further. Now, you have a choice. You can say, well, forget that and persist in your course, or you can hear what God is saying to you. I mean, the Lord did this with Peter before his denial. We all remember he denied the Lord. But you know, that took him a while to get three denials out. Did you know that? He was there at the courtyard of Caiaphas, the high priest, who was trying Jesus in another room. And there's a big fire out there in the courtyard. And everybody's kind of warming themselves by the fire. And, you know, Peter's standing there. And, you know, and he's already, you know, been following at a distance and said to Jesus he would never deny him. But, you know, he hasn't denied him yet. He's there. And then someone says, hey, aren't you one of those disciples of Jesus? You're crazy. I'm not a disciple of Jesus. Denial number one. And now the Bible says a little time passes and another person comes in and says, wait a second, you're one of those disciples of Jesus. I recognize you. You're wrong. It's not me. Now an hour passes. An hour. You would have thought he would have got out of there. I'm out of here. He stays by the fire. Finally, someone says, I know you're one of those disciples of Jesus. Your Galilean accent betrays you. And then he curses and swears and says, I never knew the man. And the rooster crows. See, that took a while. There were warnings. He could have left after the first person ID'd him, but he was already in. Same thing happened to Jonah. You know, he's running from God. He's disobeying God. The Lord has a custom-made whale waiting to swallow him. The Bible says the Lord prepared a great fish. So instead of worrying about how a fish can swallow a guy, think about this. Maybe this was a one-off fish, never to exist since that day. God custom-made for Jonah the original chicken of the sea. But here's the amazing thing. Here's Jonah inside of the fish, wrapped in seaweed, stinking place for sure. Fish slapping him in the face with the tail, you know. Humidity like you can't believe. Jonah's like, I'm not budging, man. I am not repenting. Sat in there for 3 days and finally repented. Maybe God's sending a warning your way.

0: So thankful you've tuned in today for Refresh with Pastor Greg Laurie. I'm David James. It was missionary Jim Elliot who once said, "He is no fool who gives what he cannot keep to gain what he cannot lose." And Pastor Greg says, that's a decision with no regrets.
1: When you become a Christian, you give things up, right? We all know that. And sometimes there are things we kind of wanted to do a little bit. But here's what I'm going to tell you. As time passes and you look back, you're never going to regret those things you gave up to follow Jesus Christ. He's going to more than make it up to you. On one occasion, Jesus and his boys were having a discussion about what they had given up to follow him. Peter, not known for being timid, blurted out, "We have left everything to follow you." Jesus could have said, "Shut up, Peter." But he didn't say that. He said, "I tell you the truth. There's no one who has left home or wife or brothers or parents or children for the sake of the kingdom of God who will fail to receive many times as much in this age and in the age to come eternal life." He actually said, "You know what, Peter? I know you did. I know you all did. And I'm going to tell you guys something. It's all going to be made up to you. Whatever you've given up will be made up in this life and the life to come. You'll see." And that principle is vividly illustrated in the life of Abraham. He gave up everything to follow God. He gave up his country. He gave up his people. He gave up some prime real estate in Canaan. But the Lord also told him he was to make a clean break with his family and others. Why? Because Abraham was in a pagan family that worshiped false gods. So God said, "Abraham, turn your back on these gods. And yes, make a break with your family, and I want you to follow me." But Abraham had a hard time with that because he was really attached to certain members of his family, especially his nephew Lot. Now God tells Abraham, "Lift up your eyes and see what I have given to you." Well, now Abraham was going to get the entire land of Canaan. Had Abraham lost family for the sake of obedience, now God would give him offspring like the dust of the earth. And in the same way, we all choose what path our life will take. And God will always give his very best to those who leave the choice with him. Let me say that again. God will always give the very best to those that leave the choice with him. Say, "Lord, you choose. Lord, you decide. Because I've come to discover that God's ideas are better than mine. I've come to discover that God's plans are better than Greg's plans, as wonderful as I think they are. Sometimes I'm disappointed in life. Sometimes I'm shattered in life. But ultimately, I've seen that God's plans are better. And that is why we must trust him.

0: Testify, need to breathe on Refresh. You know, it really is great to be encouraged each week on Refresh with these kinds of songs and the message of the gospel built into the music. And that's why we have so many listeners who've decided to support this outreach financially. You know, Pastor Greg, I've noticed that these partners are so thrilled to support programs like Refresh. Hmm. In fact, they tell us that it really is a joy to be part of this ministry. That's so cool, isn't it?
1: It is. And you know what's happened, Dave, is they've just discovered the joy of giving.
0: Right.
1: God loves a cheerful giver. You know, I think of how much money it will cost a person to go to, say, Disneyland for a day. But, you know, they love the experience of Disney, and they wear their Disney apparel, and, you know, they're just enjoying it. So they're happy about it. They call it the happiest place on earth. Hmm. Well, look, I can't think of a happier thing to do than to invest in the kingdom of God, not the magic kingdom, the kingdom of God, and see how lives can be changed for time and eternity. But, you know, I can't convince you of this. I can just tell you what the Bible says. But I promise you, on the authority of Scripture, if you learn how to be a generous person, you will experience a degree of happiness and joy that you have not known before, because the Bible specifically promises it. It's more blessed or happy making, says Jesus, to give than it is to receive. So look, I'm telling you about an opportunity to be happy. If you don't want to be happy, you don't have to be. But I can tell you, if you invest in our ministry, there's an opportunity not only to bring joy and happiness into your life, but I think more importantly, the ultimate joy and happiness into other people's lives as they come into a relationship with Jesus Christ.
0: That's right. And it's so easy to show your support by reaching out by phone, through the mail, or through our website. 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You can also go to harvest.org. I'm David James. All right, so what will it be? Coke, Pepsi, coffee, or tea? Look, some choices in life are easier than others, right? But Pastor Greg warns, there are other decisions we make that have eternal significance.
1: I read the stories of two men. Their names were Max Jukes and Jonathan Edwards. Max Jukes lived in New York City. He didn't believe in Jesus Christ. He didn't raise his children in the way of the Lord. And he even refused to take his children to church, even when they asked to go. Max Jukes has 1,026 descendants. 300 were sent to prison for an average term of 13 years. 190 were prostitutes. 680 were admitted alcoholics. He made no contribution to society whatsoever. He made bad choices that affected generations of people. Contrast now Max Jukes with another man who lived in the same state and time. His name was Jonathan Edwards. Now we remember him because he was powerfully used by God in one of the great spiritual awakenings in the United States. He's best known for his sermon, Sinners in the Hands of an Angry God, and he went on to found Yale University. In contrast to Jukes, Jonathan Edwards made sure that his children were with him in church every Sunday, and he served the Lord to the best of his ability, and he left an amazing legacy. He has 929 descendants. 430 of them were ministers. 86 became university professors. 13 became university presidents, 75 authored great books, 7 were elected to the United States Congress, and 1 was the Vice President of the United States. Here's my point. You say, well, this is my life, and I make my choices. Yeah, you know what? It's bigger than that. Because, you see, you make your choices, and your choices make you. You make your choices that affect your children, and then your children will affect your grandchildren. And the circle gets broader, and it goes on and on and on, and a godly legacy goes one way, and an ungodly legacy goes the other way. In life, you know, there are so-called shortcuts. The devil will say, hey, man, you don't need to play by the rules. You can live the way that you want to live. It'll all turn out fine. I'll tell you the truth. I would never lie to you. I'm totally sincere. You know, you can drink. You'll never have a problem with drinking. You can handle it. You can have that affair. No one will ever find out. You can look at that porn on your computer. It will never become an issue. You can steal that money. No one will ever know. Listen, you can have your cake and you can eat it too. By the way, I'm not really sure what that means because I've actually had cake and eaten it. But you know what the expression is saying. You know, you can't have it both ways or have it all. Well, the devil says, no, you can have it all. Go for it. Yeah, I'll do it. You think you can live outside of God's standards and then one day it all catches up with you. Your choices on earth are binding in eternity. So think about those choices.

0: I, for one, am very grateful that God uses broken people like you and me. Matthew West on Refresh. So turning to Scripture, we read in Ephesians chapter 3, verse 12, that through faith in Jesus, we may approach God with freedom and confidence. Now, Pastor Greg explains how to approach eternity with certainty.
1: Listen, you can't live off your parents' faith. God has no grandchildren, just sons and daughters. You know, you need to stand up in your own two feet and be a man or a woman of God. Well, Greg, I've already made a bunch of mistakes. I've messed up a lot of my life. Okay, it's not too late to change. Start making good decisions from tonight on. Try to right some of the wrongs out there. Try to correct some things. Make apologies where necessary. Repent where necessary. Pay people back if you owe them something. Do what you can to right the wrongs that have been committed over the years. But from this day forward, say, I'm going to walk with God and start living the way that He wants me to live. Let me just close with this. The most important decision of all is what you do with Jesus Christ. And my question to you is, are you certain right now, beyond the shadow of a doubt, that Jesus Christ is living inside of you? And if you aren't, would you like to be? So you can know with certainty that you will go to heaven when you die. Jesus Christ, the Son of God, came to this earth and lived a perfect life and then went and died on a cross in our place and paid for all the sins we have committed. And then He rose again from the dead 3 days later, and He's alive and He's here with us right now. And He is standing at the door of our life, and He is knocking, and He is saying, if we will hear His voice and open the door, He will come in. Have you asked Him to come into your life? Are you certain you're a Christian? Do you know for sure that if you were to die, you would go to heaven? If not, would you like to? If you would like Jesus Christ to forgive you of your sin, if you would like a second chance in life, if you would like to know with certainty that you will go to heaven when you die, if you want your guilt taken away, if you're ready to say yes to Jesus wherever you are, and you want to get right with God, make a commitment to Jesus.

0: Our forgiveness was bought with the precious blood of Jesus. Elevation worship on Refresh with Pastor Greg Laurie. It's that sacrifice that purchased our eternal life. And Pastor Greg, if there's someone listening who would like to know Jesus personally and have that hope and assurance of heaven, they can make that a reality right now, can't they?
1: Yeah, they really can. That's the amazing thing. I think people are surprised that it doesn't take years to become a Christian. It doesn't take months. It doesn't take weeks. It doesn't take days. It doesn't even take hours. You can believe on the spot. And I would like to lead you in a prayer where you can ask for his forgiveness, a prayer where you can receive Jesus Christ into your life as your Savior and Lord. So if you want Christ to come into your life, if you want him to forgive you of your sin, if you want a second chance in life, if you want to go to heaven when you die, stop what you're doing and pray after me. These words, Lord Jesus, I know I am a sinner. And I'm sorry for my sin. And I turn from it now. And I choose to follow you from this moment forward. As Savior and Lord, as God and friend, thank you for loving me and calling me and forgiving me. In Jesus' name I pray. Amen.
0: Amen. 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
10: If you think you're going to sin against God and get away with it, you couldn't be further from the truth. There is no way. You say, yeah, but you know, I've done some things that nobody's heard about. You haven't heard the rest of the sermon. Because there is absolutely no way to escape disobedience and violation of God's word. Friend, I want to give you an honest, fair, biblical warning of the consequences of sin.
11: Sin always has consequences. Always. 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
10: You recall in chapter 11 that David had reached the pinnacle of his ministry. He had been a king for 20 years in the nation of Israel. Been through all kinds of difficulties and heartaches, but triumphed over all of them. And in a moment of weakness, he saw Bathsheba taking a bath. He called her to himself. He went to bed with her, as the modern day lingo would say. And as a result, that was the beginning of a long period of heartache and consequences. And I want to say to you this evening, here is the most perfect example of the cost of one violation of God's principles. And no man ever paid such a price for one night's pleasure as David paid. It ought to be a lesson and a challenge and a warning to every single one of us that instant pleasure brings continuing consequences for our sin. And I want you to listen carefully, so because you're going to have two or three questions that I'm going to answer in these seven statements. So I want you to write them down and then let's discuss them. All right. The first one is this. That the continuing consequences of our sin, and if you want to abbreviate that after the first statement, CCS, the continuing consequences of our sin is a biblical principle. You cannot avoid it and you cannot escape it, and I want to show you why I want to say that strongly in a moment. But if you recall in Galatians chapter 6 and beginning in verse 7, he says, be not deceived. Now watch that. Be not deceived. If you think you've gotten away with sin, he says, God is not mocked. You are deceived. For whatsoever a man soweth, that shall he what? Reap. Now, you and I need to understand that the reason that's true, if you and I can get away with sin, we're mocking God. God says you cannot. We say, oh, yes, we did. That is to mock God. Whatsoever a man sows, that shall he reap. So that the continuing consequences of our sin is a biblical principle, and it cannot be altered under any circumstance by anybody, regardless of who you are, because it is a decree of God. Second statement. CCS, the continuing consequences of sin is an act of divine chastisement. It is an act of divine chastisement to correct us. So then listen, the consequences, watch this, the consequences of our sin is an act of love on the part of God to stop us dead in our track and correct us. Listen, not to punish us. Punishment is what God does to the wicked. To children, he chastens us. Listen, punishment is vindication because of sin, disobedience. Chastisement always has as its ultimate goal correction. Correction, not anger, correction. Chastisement is an act of love. The ultimate objective is correction. That's why he allows the consequences, like a whole line of dominoes. They just keep on coming until the correction comes. The third thing I want you to notice is this. The continuing consequences of our sins are sent as a safeguard against future sin. Now, if you've been tempted in a given area, whether it's David's area here of adultery or whatever it might be, if you've been tempted in a given area and God has released his consequences in your life, that ought to be a safeguard in your life against committing the same thing in the future. All right, the next statement. The continuing consequences of sin does not imply incomplete forgiveness on the part of God. Because the consequences keep coming does not mean that God has not forgiven you. Because he says in verse 13, and David said to Nathan, I have sinned against the Lord. And Psalm 51 is a beautiful example of David's contrite, broken, repentant heart. So his attitude was right, and he confessed and repented of his sin, and as a result of that, Nathan told him right there on the spot. He says, God has, listen, the Lord also has, past tense, put away your sin, and you shall not die. David, you're forgiven. Now watch this. Somebody says, well, that's what I've been waiting for, because the Bible says, if we confess our sins, he's faithful and just to forgive us of our sins and to cleanse us from all unrighteousness. And you mean to tell me that if I commit sin against God and I ask God to forgive me, that I'm going to have to suffer for it? Absolutely right. If you think you can sin against God and simply say, Lord, I want you to forgive me for it, and that cancels out all the consequences, you are indeed deceived. Now, I didn't say that every little sin you commit is going to have this long host of consequences. But there are some sins you can get on your face and confess them before God right then and there, and there will be no future consequence outwardly. But let me tell you one inwardly that is always there. Listen, when you step over here and disobey God, you know what you're doing? You're setting yourself up for it to be easier to do the same thing the next time. So that is a consequence of the smallest sin. The thing that you do once makes it easier if you do it the second time. So when you say, well, I don't see any consequences, you may not see them, brother, but they're there. So now watch this carefully, because some people get all hung up here. They say, wait a minute now. The Bible says if I confess it, that he's forgiven me. And when he forgives me, he puts my sin as far as the east is from the west, puts him in the deepest sea, therefore I don't have to worry about it anymore. Now, wait a minute. But what does he put in the deepest sea? The consequences or the guilt? He puts the guilt in the sea. You have to face the consequences. Even though God forgives you and you're forgiven, the penalty is no longer there as far as God is concerned. And he says in the deepest part of the sea, separate as far as the east is from the west. But that does not eliminate all consequences. Because we said his chastising hand reaches out to us to do what? To correct us. And you see, if there is no consequence for my sin, then there's no chastisement. But he says he chastens those whom he loves. The reason God allows the consequences is to do what? It's to get that sin out of our heart. That's his chastising and to correct. Listen, Not simply to pat you on the hand, but to do what? To make you so miserable you want to give up the sin. And when parents let their children get by with rebellion against them and with God, and when we weasel out of God's chastising hand and we think we really pulled one over on Him, we wouldn't dare say it, but we think it, we're just asking for trouble. Now watch this. Forgiveness means that He no longer holds me guilty. I'm right in my relationship before God, but that does not mean that the consequences have been totally removed. All right, the next statement. And that is, the continuing consequences of our conduct is a painful truth for those who want sin without the consequence. CCS, the continuing consequences of our sin is a painful truth for those who want sin without the consequences. We have a humanistic religion today because that eliminates the consequences of sin. Get rid of God, get rid of the Bible, get rid of sin, get rid of the whole bit. And what can you do? You can live in sin and enjoy it and not worry about the consequence. The only problem says, the Bible says those people are deceived. Whatsoever a man sows, he's going to reap. And when somebody tells me, well, I don't believe there are any consequences for sin after somebody's been forgiven, I'll tell you all you've got to do is read the Bible. The consequences are there, and sometimes they are tragic consequences. Listen, Nathan said to David, David, he said, the sword shall never leave your family. Never will it leave your family. And all of his life, he suffered all kinds of results from all kinds of problems, of murder, rape, immorality. You go right down the line of the Ten Commandments. And his household was filled with misery. Let me ask you a question. Do you suppose that has anything to do with the condition of the American family? Do you suppose what we're talking about has anything to do with the heartache and the suffering that some of you, yourselves, may have been through in your life? All right, the sixth statement I want you to get here is this. The continuing consequences of our sin may be known only to the one who is guilty. The continuing consequences of our sin may be known only to the one who is guilty. You say, well, now, wait a minute. I thought you said a while ago that you couldn't keep it a secret. You can't keep it a secret to God. There's some things you can keep a secret. You say, well, but if it's known only to me, then there are no consequences. Wait a minute. What about the fear of being afraid of being caught? What about how that works on a person's mind, on their emotions, dividing their mind?

Consequence of sin always begins internally, works itself externally. You never get away with it. Be sure your sin will find you out. All right, the next thing I want you to notice is this. Number 7, the continuing consequences of our sin may be for the benefit of others. Listen, may be for the benefit of others even more than for ourselves. The continuing consequences of our sin may be for the benefit of others even more than ourselves. Now that depends upon the nature of the sin and who you are. Now let me explain that. In the life of David, with his position as king of Israel, I believe that God was more concerned about what other people saw as the consequence of David's sin than for David, though he was very, very interested in David's life because he was God's own servant, a man after God's own heart. But Nathan said, the enemies will blaspheme the God of Israel because of what you've done. God could not afford to let David get by with his sin because of those who were around him, because of his own household, because of the people who followed him, because of the whole nation of Israel. And you see, God doesn't let us get by with our sin. We either must deal with it and deal with it quickly and correct it with a penitent heart. And even then, if God knows the consequences of it, will profit others, multitudes of others, he may expose the whole thing. When you and I sin against God, we ought to keep short accounts. How soon should you confess any and every sin? Immediately. You say, well, I'm going to do it when I get home. Wait a minute. You may have committed 5 more before you get home. You keep short accounts. In other words, God's people shouldn't have any bookkeeping to do about sin. If you've got something that you carry around in your spiritual pocket to keep up the things you've done wrong, you've got the wrong idea. You keep short accounts. Immediately you confess it, get rid of it. God says he throws in the deepest sea, separates it as far as the east is from the west. Immediately. And if we will deal with sin because we love God, because he's holy and we want to be what God wants us to be, our motivation is not because we don't want to get caught. Our motivation is love and admiration and devotion to God. We keep short accounts. You won't have many long-going consequences. They will be short consequences compared to the big ones if you keep short accounts. So listen. Before you deliberately disobey God, you remember this. You could hit a domino that could ricochet some things in your life that you don't know is even set up to get knocked down. We're not to walk around, oh, I don't want to sin against God. That's not the motivation. The motivation is, God, I love you. I want to be everything you want me to be. I want your spirit living within me, free to be everything you want to be in me. Now, if I disobey God, I want to keep a short account so that there'll be no ongoing consequences of that sin. That is, it'll be so minor, it'll be something internally, or if I were to say something to hurt your feelings, I need to go to you immediately and correct that as soon as I found out about it, ask you to forgive me with a contrite spirit, and settle it. That'll stop it. You see, David's sin was not just a little sin. David was the king of Israel. So that puts him in a whole different category from you and me. But the more responsibility you and I have, the more far-reaching the consequences of our sin. And I'm saying all of that to say this. You can't sin isolated. You can't sin secretly. Sooner or later, it's going to catch up with you. Nobody but God himself and the devil may know about it. But he says, be sure your sin will find you out. The best way to handle sin is immediate confession before Almighty God, dealing with it. If somebody else is involved, deal with them and settle it right then and there. And you see, when you and I look back in our life and we see other people suffering because of what we've done, we need to deal with that and go back and retrace it and clean up the mess in our past. The real truth is that there are so many consequences to our sin, we'd never put them all together if God didn't clean them all up. Now remember what I said. Once you ask God to forgive you, you're forgiven. The consequences have primarily in mind a correcting motive.
And if you're not saved tonight, my friend, the ultimate consequence of your disobedience is eternal separation from God, and you'll never be able to blame God if you go to hell.

0: because you'll have to trample over the cross of Jesus Christ to get to hell. You'll have to trample over sermons, Bibles, tracts, witnesses people have given to you. You have to trample over every bit of that. And listen, when you stand before God and God says, depart from me, ye that worketh iniquity, I never knew. You say, well, hold it. I believe I deserve to get in. All God's going to have to say is turn around and look. And you look back down through your lifetime and every sermon you've ever heard echoes in your heart. Every time you ever turned on the radio, watched the television, every time somebody ever witnessed you, every Bible you ever had, all that comes flashing back into your mind. You'll say, God, you're right, I deserve eternal hell. The ultimate consequence of sin is eternal separation from God. You can break that out right tonight. If you're willing to ask the Lord Jesus Christ to forgive you of your sin, my friend, listen, He'll forgive you. He'll clean up your life. He'll show you what you need to clean up in the past and what you can't clean up. And there may be some consequences, but I'll tell you one thing. I'd rather walk through the valley of the consequences with Jesus Christ by my side than by myself. And tonight, without Him, that's where you are, by yourself. And not only that, if you're not saved and you're living in sin, you know what? You're multiplying the consequences in the future. You don't only just look behind. You've got to look at the future and see what's going to happen. If you keep living the way you're living, you're going to destroy your family and multitudes of other people if you keep living in sin. Whatever you need to do, friend, look at it, evaluate it, and settle it. Stop the domino effect in your life of the consequences as they keep coming. You're the only one who can stop them in your life. You have to assume responsibility and clean up your life of God. Let's pray together. Now, Father, we thank You for loving us. Thank You for the grace, the love, the mercy, the blood of Jesus Christ. And we ask You tonight in Jesus' name to save somebody in this place before it is absolutely and eternally too late. Then all the rest of us, Father, who could look in our lives and see the effects of the past, or maybe that's not a problem, but forgetting the fact that on our everyday life, little consequences that begin to build up as a result of our sin, that we need to keep short accounts. Let there be a commitment tonight. Lord, I will keep short accounts, momentary accounts in my life. And we'll praise You and thank You for it in Jesus' name.
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8: When I was 14 years of age, my best friend and I were walking along the Dan River in my hometown, and we saw this little abandoned boat, and so we decided, well, nobody was around, and the paddles were broken, but we decided we'd take a little ride. So we shoved out, and we just began to drift down the river, paying no attention to anything hardly, and just began to talk and joke and carry on. And after we'd been drifting a little while, how long, I don't know, but all of a sudden we heard this roar. And we knew what that roar was. It was water going over the dam. And he looked at me and he said, "Charles, I can't swim." We grabbed those paddles and start paddling, and we paddled and paddled as hard as we could till finally we got over close enough to the shore where it was shallow, and we jumped out and let the boat go and watched it go over the dam. And what started out that day as just pure fun almost ended up in disaster. And that is exactly what is happening to a lot of people. What starts out is fun, pure pleasure, no problem. And the next thing you know, you're on the rocks. Your life is shipwrecked because, you see, you just drifted. You didn't pay any attention to how fast you were moving. You gave little thought to what was ahead. You were just enjoying your life, just doing what you would like to do. But all of a sudden, everything changed. And so what we have to ask is this: am I going to float, or am I going to have a sense of direction and purpose in my life? Is this something I want to accomplish in life, something I want to achieve, or am I just going to take the easy way out and just float? My friend, to go with the current today is going to bring you disappointment and ultimately disaster. You need a rudder. You need a sense of direction. You need God in your life. He's the creator. He's the one who made you. He knows what He made you for. He knows where He wants you to go, what you want to accomplish. He knows that He wants to live His life in you and through you, and that your life will make an absolute change in the lives of other people. God has a sense of direction for you, and I can tell you this, it isn't easy. And it's not a matter of floating. You're not just going to get there by floating. You're going to get there sometimes by paddling very hard, because the current can sweep you right out to sea.
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21: Jesus said, if salt loses its savor, it is good for nothing but to be cast out and to be trodden underfoot of men. Never before in history, at least in my ministry, have I ever seen Christians held up to more open ridicule than they're held up in this day, in this age in which we live. Isn't that true? The favorite sport today is Christian bashing in the media and everywhere else. And do you know why? Primarily, dear friend, because of a society of saltless saints. Salt that lost its savor because we have failed to present the Lord Jesus Christ in His purity, in His integrity, and with His vitality.
20: Welcome to Love Worth Finding, featuring the profound biblical lessons and teaching of Adrian Rogers. In part one of today's message, we learned that Jesus Christ's powerful use of symbolism in His messages allows us to understand spiritual things on a practical level. Leaven in the Bible represents evil, sin, and corruption. It works quietly and stealthily in lukewarm conditions. On the contrary, salt decontaminates, activates, preserves taste, heals, stings, and penetrates. The problem with our society is not the leaven. It is the saltless saints. It's time for the salt to do its work. If you have your Bible, turn to Leviticus chapter 2, look at verse 11, as Adrian Rogers shares part 2 of Salty Saints.
21: We're to present the Lord Jesus Christ, number 1, in purity, number 2, with integrity, and number 3, with vitality. First of all, therefore, we're to present Christ without leaven. We are to present Christ in purity. Now, leaven, I've already told you, is that which corrupts. It is that which puffs up. But leaven works very quietly, very stealthily, almost undetected at first. And ladies and gentlemen, it works best in lukewarm conditions. And leaven permeates the church of the Lord Jesus Christ. Jesus warned us about 3 kinds of leaven. In the Bible, Jesus said in Matthew chapter 16, verses 11 and 12, he said, "Beware of the leaven of the Pharisees and of the Sadducees." Beware of the leaven of the Pharisees and of the Sadducees. And then in Mark chapter 8 and verse 15, he said, "Beware of the leaven of Herod." 3 kinds of leaven that Jesus said to look out for: the leaven of the Pharisees, the leaven of the Sadducees, and the leaven of Herod. And as we present the Lord Jesus Christ, we present him without that kind of leaven. Now let's think first of all about the leaven of the Pharisees. What was the leaven of the Pharisees? Who were the Pharisees? Well, the Pharisees were a religious sect in Jesus' time, and they were very religious. The leaven of the Pharisees is legalism. They had heads full of scripture, but they had hearts full of sin. They had religion, but they didn't have reality. They had laws, but they didn't have life. And so Jesus said, "Beware of the leaven of the Pharisees." But he also said, "Beware of the leaven of the Sadducees." Now, who were the Sadducees? Well, there was another group, another, quote, denomination of that day, if we could call them a denomination, a political sect of that day. The Sadducees were the liberals of that day. Well, let me tell you how the Bible describes the Sadducees, and then you'll understand why I call them liberals. In Acts chapter 23 and verse 8, "For the Sadducees say that there is no resurrection, neither angel nor spirit." But the Pharisees confessed both. The Pharisees were very orthodox. They said there's a resurrection, angels, spirits, all of this. The Sadducees said, "We don't believe any of that." The Sadducees were so sophisticated. Oh, they didn't believe in the supernatural elements of the Bible. They didn't believe in the resurrection from the dead and all of that. They were classic liberals. Now, Jesus warned against the loveless leaven of legalism. And Jesus also warned against the leaven of liberalism. And then he warned against the leaven of Herod. What was the leaven of Herod? Well, Herod was a worldly, pleasure-mad king. And the leaven of Herod is not legalism nor liberalism, but plain old licentiousness, worldliness. And this is another problem among Christians of all denominations. We hear much today about the separation of church and state. I believe we need to hear a little more about the separation of church and world. We need to understand that the Bible says, "Come out from among them and be ye separate." The ways of the world have invaded the sanctuary. We look around in Christendom and we see that the laxness of our morals and the breakup of the home and the worldliness of our people is tragic. The leaven of Herod has secularized us. Now, Jesus, when he was speaking to the Herodians, said this: "Render unto Caesar that which is Caesar's, and unto God that which is God's. The Herodians somehow had tried to commingle that which belonged to Caesar and that which belonged to God. Sometimes we who are conservatives are accused of not believing in the separation of church and state. But I want you to know that you're listening to one preacher who believes it with all of the unction, function, and emotion of his soul. The church of the Lord Jesus Christ cannot, must not, be identified with any political party. The church needs to be free to tell the Republicans, the Democrats, and the Independents to repent and get right with God. All of us. The church must never, ever use the power of the government for spiritual goals. Listen to me. The government may protect us, but it cannot improve us morally or spiritually. And the government must be left free to do what it alone can do, so the church is free to do what she alone can do and must do. And God forbid that we get identified with the leaven of Herod. Always remember the difference between the church and the state. The church is here to minister God's grace. The state is here to minister God's justice. The church is to expose evil. The state is to restrain evil. The church is to carry out the Great Commission. The state, when it is working properly, allows us to live in peace and freedom that we might carry out the Great Commission. The church, in her scope, is international and eternal. The state, in her scope, is national and temporal. And we are to render unto Caesar that which is Caesar's, and unto God that which is God's. Now, we need to tell the Democrats, and we need to tell the Republicans, if they want our vote, they need to understand that we're not going to vote party, we're not going to vote pocketbook, we're not going to vote personality, we're going to vote principle. And we're going to find our principle in the Word of God. And we are here to tell the Herods of this world that Herod is not king, that Jesus Christ is king. And while we believe in the separation of church and state, we also believe in the right of every free-born American to render unto Caesar that which is Caesar's, and our Caesar is a government of the people, by the people, and for the people. Therefore, we will participate, but while we participate, we will belong to Jesus Christ. Now, we are to purge out the leaven of Herod, which is licentiousness. And so we're to present the Lord Jesus Christ. We're to present the Lord Jesus Christ. A, in purity, no leaven. B, we're to present the Lord Jesus Christ not only in purity, but we are to present the Lord Jesus Christ in integrity. No honey. Now, what is honey? Honey is excessive and external sweetness. Now, we have the prophets of the honey god among us. Those who just think that there are no real problems, and if we'll just take enough honey and just ladle that honey over our problems, they will all go away. These are the prophets of sweetness and light. They have confectionery convictions. They preach a candy Christ. They preach a religion that does not want to face the facts. They want everything to be sweetened up. These are the people always talking about love, love, love. Now, God is love. Oh, don't miss me. Don't anybody say that I didn't say that God is love. The Bible says that God is love. God is infinite love, inexpressible love, eternal love, unfathomable love. Thank God for the love of God. He is love, but that's not all of the truth. He's also a God of justice. He's also a God of truth. And when you say God is love and that's all you say, that's only part of the truth. And when you take part of the truth and make part of the truth all of the truth, that part of the truth becomes an untruth. Do you understand what I'm saying? If you just simply make part of the truth the total truth, then you get a skewed idea of truth. And you see, God is also a God of justice. He's a God of truth. Now, people say, now, don't take a stand for doctrine. Just be full of love. Be full of love. Yes, be full of love. But what does the Bible say? The Bible says, speak the truth in love. There's never any competition between truth and love. Speak the truth in love. There are two dangers. Number one is loveless truth. The other is truthless love. Speak the truth in love. You can't just simply take honey and ladle some honey over a situation and say, therefore, everything is all right. We are going to have to face the situation as it is. We have these modern-day honey prophets who minimize sin, humanize man, and glorify rebellion against God, a tendency toward universalism that would try to air-condition hell and explain away the devil. Tell us that eventually everybody's going to heaven. We're all un-American if we don't put our arms around everybody else and say your religion's just as good as mine. I've said before, I believe we have some in America, if they could vote on it, would outlaw hell as cruel and unusual punishment. God's un-American. He has no right to do that. I want God's people to be together. I believe we ought to be together. But Jesus did not put the highest priority on unity, though he did put a priority on unity. He said, I came not to send peace, but a sword. Now you think about it. Jesus not only is the great unifier of those who believe in him, but he's also the great divider of those who don't believe in him. He's the one who separates the sheep from the goats. He said, I came to send a sword. I want God's people to be united. But now listen, and listen well if you don't hear anything else I say. I want God's people and the people of this church and the people of our denomination to be united. But listen to me. It is far better that Southern Baptists be divided by truth than be united in error. Understand. We can't just simply take honey and ladle honey over everything and say it's all is sweet and all is good. The world has lost its respect for preachers who are preaching a saccharine gospel and a church that's dying of diabetes. There's time when we present the Lord Jesus Christ, number one, in purity. And number two, we present the Lord Jesus Christ in integrity as he is. Not just ladle honey over the whole situation. But last of all, we are to present the Lord Jesus Christ in vitality. Much salt. Much salt. Salt speaks of the saving life of our Lord and Savior Jesus Christ. And what does salt do? Jesus said, you're the salt of the earth. He was speaking to fishermen who preserve their fish with salt. For one thing, salt decontaminates. There's a purifying element to salt. It is the salty ocean that bathes the shores of this world, that keeps the earth from decaying and putrefying. If you took the salt out of the ocean, everything would turn to a stench. It is salt that purifies. And friend, I want to tell you, we need the decontamination of that salty gospel in our world today. You think of what has happened in 1963. Public prayer was outlawed in our schools. In 1973, 9 black-robed Supreme Court justices declared the preborn babies as non-beings, little preborn Americans, sacrificed on the altar of convenience. Did you know that it is now legal for a doctor to kill a baby in its mother's womb? Just hours before that mother gives delivery to that baby? Did you know that's legal? All's necessary is for the mother and the doctor to agree that it might cause some kind of a trauma for that baby to be born. We had a little grandbaby born in our family, Adrian Gentry Foster. I got to go into the birthing room, and just minutes after that baby was born, and cradle in my arms that little life, perfectly sculpted, perfectly formed. And I thought, my God, a few hours before in America, a doctor could have been paid money for killing that child. Don't you understand that's wrong? Don't you understand that that is a sin for which God must surely judge America? Don't you understand, my friend, it's time for the salt to work. It's time for the salt to work. Salt decontaminates. We live in a society that's seen sodomy go from a sin to a sickness to a socially accepted practice. It's time for the salt to work. You listen to me, folks. You know what's wrong in America? You say it's the media. It's not the media. You say it's Hollywood. No, it is not Hollywood. You say it's the liquor dealers. No, it is not the liquor dealers. You say it's the pornographers. It is not the pornographers. You say, well, it's the liberals. No, it's not the liberals. You know what the problem is in America? It is saltless saints. That's where the problem is. That's where the problem is. Folks, the problem is in this auditorium and in auditoriums all around. Salt that has lost its savor and a world that is rotting. Jesus said, you're to be the salt of the earth. But not only does salt decontaminate, salt activates. It is salt that causes flavor to burst alive in your mouth. Ask a little boy what salt is. He says, salt is what tastes bad when you don't have it. Salt brings out flavor. The Bible says in Job 6:6, can that which is unsavory be eaten without salt? You see, folks, there ought to be a zest about us. There ought to be a flavor about us. There ought to be a life about us that brings flavor to life. Do you know why many people don't go to Sunday school and why they don't go to churches across America? They don't want to be bored to tears. Do you know why preachers preach boring sermons? Because the preachers themselves are bored. It's the bland leading the bland. Jesus said, ye are the salt of the earth. We need a burning, blazing, passionate, emotional love for the Lord Jesus Christ. Not only does salt decontaminate, and not only does salt activate, my dear friend, salt medicates. Salt heals. There's a healing property in salt. And I can show you instances in the Bible where God used salt to heal. And friend, our world is sick, sick, sick. And what it needs is the antiseptic of the gospel to heal and to bind up the broken. I wish I had more time to talk about that, but I want to tell you, not only does salt medicate, salt irritates. Mark 9, verse 49, Jesus said, ye shall be salted with fire. Salt burns. And you're going to find out that when a preacher of the gospel preaches the salty gospel of Jesus Christ, it will sting, it will burn when the gospel is rubbed into the open and bleeding wounds of society. There are people who do not like the kind of preaching I do. I know that full well. But I can't make myself sick in order to make them well. I'm going to keep on preaching it. No offense, no effect. People want a saltless gospel, but salt will burn. One man was beaten up by another man, and the next scene is in court, and the judge is saying to the man who had been brutally beaten, he said, would you describe your assailant? He said, no, sir, that's what I was doing when he jumped on me. And this world will do the same thing to us when we take this book and describe it. Salt irritates. It burns. We need to stop trying to win popularity contests. I'll tell you what else salt does. Salt penetrates. You take a pinch of salt and put it in a jug of water, and it permeates all of that jug of water. You know what's wrong with us? We've not allowed the salt to penetrate. We come to church every Sunday and sit in a big salt cellar and salt the salt. But you don't put the fish in one barrel and the salt in another. Jesus said, ye are the salt of the earth. Not the salt of the church, but the salt of the earth. But I want to say, and it breaks my heart to say it, but not only does salt penetrate, but salt may dissipate. Jesus said in Matthew chapter 5 that salt can lose its savor. It can lose its bite. It can lose its pungency. It can lose its vitality. And Jesus said, when the salt has lost its savor, it is good for nothing but to be cast out and to be trodden underfoot of men. The salt in Bible times was extremely valuable, pure salt. As a matter of fact, it was in some societies more valuable than gold. Men were paid with salt. Have you ever heard the expression, that man's not worth his salt? Our word salary literally means salt money. That's where we get our word salary from. But they had salt that they would get from the Dead Sea, and they would put it out on the ground. The water would evaporate out. They would take that salt, but in that salt were a number of other minerals. That salt is not as pure as the salt we have today. And left on the ground or left in right conditions, after a while, when the rain would fall on it and so forth, the salt would blanch out and bleed away, leaving noxious minerals. Salt that was not salty. Salt that lost its savor, what could you do with it? If you put it in a well, it would poison the water. If you put it in the field, it would kill the crops. Put it on the food, it would poison the eater. What could you do with it? Just one thing. Put it on the highways. On the highways, it would pack down, absorb moisture. It would kill grass and weeds. It was a wonderful thing for men to walk on. Jesus said, if salt loses its savor, it is good for nothing but to be cast out and to be trodden under foot of men. Never before in history, at least in my ministry, have I ever seen Christians held up to more open ridicule than they're held up in this day and this age in which we live. Isn't that true? The favorite sport today is Christian bashing in the media and everywhere else. And do you know why? Primarily, dear friend, because of a society of saltless saints. Salt that's lost its savor and is now being trampled and walked underfoot because we have failed to present the Lord Jesus Christ in His purity, in His integrity, and with His vitality. And I want to call you as brothers and sisters in this church to say, God helping us. God helping us. We're going to be salty saints, and we're going to preach a salty gospel this day and age in which we live. Father, I pray that You would help me to see if there is salt in my life. Lord, if my life is the kind of a life that decontaminates, that activates, that medicates, that penetrates, rather than dissipates. Father, I pray for our church that we might be that kind of a New Testament church. In Jesus' holy name, amen.
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0: As America approaches 250 years, a lot of people are asking the same question. 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

0: It's hard for me not to apply this, however illegitimately, and say some of us are waiting to get serious about this business until we get through this next phase, you know. Well, when I complete my studies, when I sell my company, when I marry my fiancé, when my children are gone, when I graduate, all of these things that we think somehow or another are legitimate excuses allowing us to sidestep the implications of simply doing whatever we do every day to the end that unbelieving people might become the committed followers of Jesus Christ. It's not necessarily that our circumstances are about to be radically altered. Perhaps it is simply that the way in which we engage in what we do is radically changed because of our perspective. Oh, look at all these lonely people. Where do they all come from? Look at all these lonely people. Where do they all belong? That's it, he says. That's what I'm on about. That's what I'm on about. If we're going to take such a commission seriously, then it will mean that we emulate Jesus in this respect. Jesus does not come with a prepackaged formula to Nicodemus or to the woman at the well, or indeed to anyone. He gets everybody ultimately to the same place, but he is masterful in the way he reaches his destination. He doesn't use prepackaged language, and he doesn't have some kind of standard shtick that he always uses as his introduction. He starts with this lady where she is. Where's this lady? This lady has got a thing about relationships, and this lady's probably got a thing about sex. This lady is a contemporary lady. She's been looking for love in all the wrong places. She's had five husbands. We don't know the details. She has a live-in lover. Jesus treats her with courtesy, with respect, with dignity, but he does not sidestep the issue. Go call your husband and come back. I don't have a husband. Good. Now we're going to talk about what we really need to talk about. If you and I are going to take seriously the commission, then we're going to have to be prepared to talk to people about the areas that are represented in their lives, relationships, sex, whatever it might be. And to tread the narrow path between the idolization of sex and the denigration of sex, neither of which is biblical. But to recognize that there isn't a magazine in the checkout that doesn't sell something on the basis of human sexuality. To recognize that there's hardly a day passes whereby all of the imagery that is confronting us vis-a-vis advertising is directly related to all of these things, and we live in that world. How are you going to handle this kind of woman?
1: Well, I can't believe that you've had five husbands. I mean, that's absolutely disgraceful. I can't, goodness gracious, one is bad enough. I hate to think what five would be like. And I would think after you've had five, what do you got another guy in the house for? Goodness gracious.
0: What are we to do with the fellow who by his choices has taken himself completely outside the bonds of God's pattern and plan? He says he's very pleased, but he isn't. Are we brave enough to exhibit love rather than hostility, or to retreat in fear? You see, we can learn from Jesus' love. There is no love like the love of Jesus. There's no love like Jesus' love. Father, your love is a faithful love expressed in Jesus. And we can learn from Jesus' language, can't we? No tribal language, no pious language, no technical language, not a bunch of jargon laid on the lady, nothing that is disdainful, nothing that is embattled, none of that at all. I don't know, but I would imagine this lady was on a quest for freedom. Looking for freedom, looking for authenticity, actually maybe trying to find what it meant, find out what it meant for her to be her. And in that respect, she's a very contemporary woman. And these are our friends and these are our neighbors. And to them we go with the good news that only in Christ is there true freedom to be found without being enslaved. And only ultimately in Jesus is there a kind of acceptance and community that will allow you to be who you really are under God while living in the discovery of his plan for your purity. And that was the woman's discovery, and with that we end. I ended by putting down my Bible, and I just sat for a moment or two, and I said to myself, I wonder if this woman ever made it to Jerusalem on the day that the sun turned dark. I wonder if this woman ever snuggled in with the rest of the brave women around the cross.
1: It's pure conjecture on my part.
0: But if she did, and she looked up to the cross with the women there, she would have been present to hear the end of the story, if you like. She would have heard Jesus say, "Tetelestai," it is finished. And she might have said to herself, when I told him all the sins I'd ever done, and he said, "I've got you covered," maybe this is what he meant. Can it possibly be, she would have said, that this Jesus is hanging there in shame so that I might stand here in glory? Because that's the gospel. He takes what he doesn't deserve, our sins, so that he might grant what we don't deserve. Salvation, forgiveness, freedom, hope. And it all starts with, "Could I have a drink of water, please?" And advances profoundly with this statement, "Come and see a man who told me everything I ever did."
2: 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In this book, Sinclair explores the phrase "in Christ." 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I'm Bob Lapine. Thanks for taking time out of your weekend to study the Bible with us. 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I hope you can join us. 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

0: to him belong. They are weak, but he is strong. Yes, yes, Jesus loves me. Yes, Jesus loves me. Yes, Jesus loves me. The Bible tells me so. So the whole point of the books is so that we know you're not just some accident, some blob, but the Lord loves you and knows you. Night to night, it declares knowledge. Lord knows you and loves you, and it is calling you into a relationship with Jesus Christ. So that we say, yes, I know. You know, the only two things in creation that God tries to use to begin to describe his love is the vastness of the universe and the stars. If you can count all the stars, then you can begin to understand the love of Jesus poured out for you and what it meant for him to die on the cross for your sin and for mine. The other thing he uses is the volume and the depths of the oceans and the amount. And we've discovered there's way more water in this planet than we even have any idea about. He said, you can understand just how much water there is, and you can begin to understand a drop of the love of God that he has for you. And the written word, praise God that we have it, describes the love of God that we know, not only as God worked in the Old Testament and through the Psalms with David, but also in the New Testament, especially revealed with Jesus. Let's take a look. We're just going to fly through this quickly. You have six descriptions of the law of the Word of God, this written book. And the first one is, in each one, it has a different angle, like a diamond, describing this book. So it calls the law, statutes, precepts, commands. But then it has a modifier where it describes what kind of word it is. And then it describes the so what of what does it do in your life when you receive it and it becomes a part of your speaking and a part of your meditation. Okay? So the first one in Psalm 19, it says in verse 6-7, the law of the Lord is perfect, though it is a perfect law. That means it is completely everything that we need for life and to live. And then it says it revives the soul. I've been watching and following, you know, the coup in Russia and all the dynamics on the news, and so many people get really uptight. What's going to happen to our world? What is happening? What's happening in our economy here in the States? We look at our schools. You have the answer to every single problem and situation. Now, Scott Eder, he's a trained psychiatrist. Okay, we need him. He's amazing. But I'm going to give you a cue how you can be and bring counsel to any person, and you can bring life into the midst of their need and darkness, because it says the law of the Lord is perfect. It's complete. And what does it do? Revives the soul. So you bring the Word of God, you are bringing life to that person. When you speak the Word of God, they don't have to know you're speaking it. You are speaking life into that person wherever you go. If you're like Eddie and Sepe going to California, back to where he was a gangster, he is bringing the Word of God and life into that situation. So now you have power. The same power that spoke and the stars came into existence, that power is available to bring life into the parts of your life where death has entered in, where discouragement, where destruction, where sin and pain has ravaged. You now have the Word that is able to create and revive and make new again. Isn't that wonderful? You want to pay attention to this Word. You want to read it. You want to long for it. You want to memorize it. You want to devour it. You want to speak it. You want to meditate on it, because it's perfect. Then it is trustworthy in its statutes. It says, the statutes of the Lord are trustworthy. And you have all these different descriptions of the law, same words from a different angle. And from the legislature in heaven, God decreed and he established his statutes. And these statutes make us wise. And that this moral law, this covenant of the Lord, and that enters us into a relationship with God. I'm not wise if I go and I take ice or I take crack. What's going to happen? Natural law says that's going to inadvertently affect me in mentally and physically, and it's going to be harmful for me. Generally understood? Okay? In the same way, there are natural laws that if I, you know, drive my car at 160 miles an hour in a neighborhood, I'm probably either going to hurt somewhere else or hurt myself, right? It's basic natural wisdom of natural law. Well, there's the same moral law of God that says if you don't value the life of this baby and you kill it, things morally in you and in culture and in your family are going to be impacted. Or if morally, it doesn't just say don't commit adultery. It says that morally in your heart, if you are not looking to bless your wife and you're not looking to build her up, but you are looking elsewhere, inside part of you is going to crumble and die. Because that's how you were made. It is a moral law. So God tells you do not kill in order to bless you. He tells you do not commit adultery in order to bless you. He tells you do not steal because as soon as you start stealing, part of you dies. But the perfect law will bring life. And if you heed it, it will give you wisdom to avoid the pain and to bring the blessing of God. So get to know the book. It's all in here. And then you see also, it says that the precepts of the Lord, that's the moral foundation underneath, they are right and they give joy to the heart. That there is encouragement. How many times we read the word and we find that there is encouragement for our hearts. And it is radiant, literally, it is pure, and it gives light for our lives. So much more on that. The fear of the Lord is pure. And a lot of people tone this down, and they say, oh, fear is really awe and respect. Well, fear of the Lord includes awe and respect, but please, it is so much more. Do not twist the word of God. I mean, when a volcano starts to rumble, and you're sitting at the top of it, you're going to elicit a response, right? If you're surfing on the North Shore in a big wave and there's a 20-foot great white shark, it's going to elicit a response in you. And when it talks about the fear of the Lord and you think of the size and the holiness of God and the amazing power of who he is, it's to elicit a response in you. And so fear can be described in this way. That I am so attracted to God and the things that he loves. I love what God loves. But secondly, I hate and I abhor what God hates. And that the fear of God that we see and we experience in the natural realm of things that frighten us are magnified in the moral realm when we read the written word of God and understand who he is, and when we ultimately look at the cross and see the consequences of our unrighteousness and of our sin before Jesus. There's a pure fear. So that when I look at creation and I go, wow. And when I look at the Bible and I go, wow. And I look at myself, I go, woe is me. And we'll come back to that. A couple practical things. One, this summer, I want to encourage you today, take 10 minutes, and if you've got your Apple Watches or you've got your Fitbits or whatever you wear, take them off. And you've got your phone, turn it off. Just try 10 minutes. I know some of you are already starting to vibrate as you're going into withdrawal, but I want to challenge you to try it for an hour. Try it for an hour. Imagine life without your phone. And then I want to encourage you, if you really want to be radical, because one of the things that blocks us out from hearing the message from the Lord's world and the message from His Word is we live in a fake technology virtual world. And so we teach people in books how to do things rather than actually doing them on the spot. We talk about things rather than experiencing them. And God wants you to experience His world, and He wants you to experience Him and His Word speaking to you. Some of you say, I don't know how to hear God. That's because you're listening to all the wrong stuff, and you got to get rid of all this excess noise in your life. And so part of what I do every year is I go off grid where we don't have any technology. It is incredible. No, it's really good. Try it. Some of you want to be radical. Some of you are rebellious in your spirit. Rebel against the culture and just try it. Put the phones away and see what happens. You know what? You may end up walking out at 3 a.m. and looking out under the stars and just taking some time and try to count them. You may spend some time actually listening to all the different sounds of birds that are out there. You may spend some time just digging in the dirt and finding all the incredible things that are underneath the ground. I don't know what you'll do, but you'll discover, and God will speak. So you have the pure fear, you have the sure ordinances of the Lord, they are sure, the judgments, the decrees of God, and they open up the door for us into His presence. And there I added that sure ordinances enters God's presence. And the result in Hebrews, you heard Hebrews chapter 1 at the beginning of the service. But in Hebrews chapter 10, it says that when the law of God is actually placed inside our hearts, may the words of my mouth, the meditations of my heart, that something happens. It says, this covenant I will make with them. After that time, says the Lord, I will put my law in their hearts. I will write them on their minds. Then he adds, their sins and lawless acts I will remember no more. And then he says, therefore, since we have confidence to enter the most holy place by the blood of Jesus, by a new and living way opened for us through the curtain, that is his body, and since we have a great priest over the house of God, let us draw near. Can we say draw near? Can we say draw near? It's draw near to God with a sincere heart and full assurance of faith. This awe of God that we see in creation, this awe of God, this awesomeness of his expansive love and grace that we see in Scripture is all for us to draw near to him. And to draw near to him now and today and here, but also so we will be near with him in eternity, where there's going to be a new earth without sin, without pain, without tears. There's going to be a new heaven, and they're going to come together because the dwelling of God will be with men. Incredible. And this is what the Lord is wanting to begin to do in us and through his church. May the words of my and the meditations of my be pleasing in your sight, O Lord, my rock and my redeemer. The psalmist ends. It talks about what is pleasing in God's sight. And just as hibiscus. I went out to pick a hibiscus for one of our girls staying at our house to put in her hair. It was just beautiful. And that hibiscus glorifies God when it blooms. We glorify God when we speak the things of God. Have you spoken anything today to glorify God? Have you actually spoken something in this service that will glorify God? I think so. I hope so. If you've sung the praises, if you prayed, have you actually thought and meditated something that was pleasing to God? He's looking right now into what's going on in your mind, what's going on in your desires. Is it pleasing to God? It says here in Psalm 19 that when the word has impact, it is more precious than gold, than much pure gold. What, a shoebox of gold is worth, what, $1 million, roughly? Okay. So you can fill up this place with shoeboxes of gold, and none of it is as valuable as the impact. All you have to think about is those billionaires that went down in that sub. What is more valuable? And here God says, it's not only more valuable, it is sweeter. It will satisfy you. Better than any experience you'll ever know, better than any rush of adrenaline you're ever going to seek, better than going to Mars and nuking the different poles, will be the Word of God in you and the Word of God spoken through you. Now, the impact of this is it will be blessed and satisfied. And that is the whole dynamic of what God wants for us. David was massively wealthy. He had untold riches. And then he said, none of it compares with the Word of God. But then we see the warning and the reward that comes from the Word. It says, by them is your servant warned, and keeping them there is great reward. Warnings from our susceptibility to sin, warning from dangers we cannot see, warning from dangers that we cannot appreciate, warning from dangers that we don't even recognize that are coming in the future. God warns us of all of them. Do not reject the warnings of God. Do not reject the warnings of God. Same as jumping out of a plane at 30,000 feet without a parachute. It's not a wise thing to do. And the Lord warns us because he loves us to avoid the pain, but also that he can reward us with the blessing. I love the story. I'm almost done. And in the days where they used to burn people at the stake for their faith for Jesus, now they kill them in lots of other ways. Far more people dying for Jesus now than ever in history. And in a story of this one man, and he was on the stake and he was tied, and they had put all the sticks around it, and the sheriff from the king was going to strike the fire. And something twinged the sheriff's heart, and he began to feel pity for the man that he was going to burn alive. And he said, why don't you just recant what you believe, and I can let you go, and we don't have to do all this stuff. Save you all this hardship. And the man who had his hands tied around the stake, he just looked him in the eye and he said, you know what, come over here, climb up, and put your hand on my heart. And the sheriff put his hand on the man's heart and he said, do you see how calm my heart is? I'm okay. I'm not troubled at all. He said, now I want you to take your hand and put it on your own heart and see who is troubled more. And then after you light the flame, I want you to walk away with your hand on your heart. And don't pity me, but pity yourself. Because everything in creation is pointing to our awesome, eternal God. And everything in the Word who's pointing to the fact that our rock is also our Redeemer, who gives us eternal life, who is bigger. The one who gave you life is the one who offers you eternal life in Jesus Christ. Amen? And as we receive him, we enter into the blessing and the reward that is Christ's and that he gives as a gift. You breathe in grace. That's the free gift of God. And you breathe out praise. Thank you for that, Kendall. You're forgiven and you're blameless. And this is where David is pointing forward to Jesus. Who can discern his errors? We all make mistakes. But hey, that forfeits us from being in God's presence. Forgive my hidden faults. What are the secret sins you do when no one's watching? What are the things in your heart that you're not even aware that comes out that only God sees? And then the third level, keep your servant from willful sins. What are the sins that I know better, but I do them anyway? What are the sins that my friends have warned me and my parents have warned me, but I've done them anyway? What are the sins that I've warned other people about and I preached to them, but then I still do them myself? What are the sins that I actually plan and I pay for and I relish? And David here says, Lord, may they not rule over me, but that by the perfect law of God, by the living word of God in Jesus and his blood poured out, we are blameless and we are free from transgression. Amen? What an amazing God we have. And then, may the words of my and the meditations of my be pleasing in your sight, O Lord, my rock and my redeemer. Let's stand together. And today I want to ask the Lord to help us to say something pleasing to God. The words of our mouth. So pray with me. And that starts with these two books. So Lord, right now you've said that we are without excuse. Every single one of us have breathed the same oxygen and exhaled the same carbon dioxide. Every single one of us look up to the same rainbows and the clouds and the stars. We've all felt the same wind and we dove into the same ocean, incredible waters. We're without excuse. Lord, you are an amazing, awesome God in holiness and in power. Lord, even more in your love. Father, thank you for the world book that we've all seen. And only the fool says that there is no God. And Lord, thank you for your written word, that you've revealed your heart of love, that all of this is to call us to draw near to your throne of grace. And that even the fear and the awesomeness of understanding just a little bit of how big and how great and how holy you are is to call us to come close and not to run away. And Lord, we look at the world and we look at the word and we say, Lord, woe is me, for I am a man of unclean lips. So, Lord, we ask right now to come and cleanse our mouths. And you just pray, Lord, cleanse my mouth. Cleanse my mouth. And, Lord, cleanse my heart from the source of sin that causes my mouth to profane and to speak lies. Jesus, come and wash my sin and make me new. Your word revives the soul. Speak right now, Jesus, by the presence of your Holy Spirit, new life. And not only forgive my sin, but Lord Jesus, make me a new person. And we pray that by your awesome power, you would give me a new heart, that even my meditations, my secret thoughts, Lord, that you would be working to make them clean and pleasing to you. Lord, the stars proclaim your glory. The fish proclaim your glory. The birds and the flowers. And Lord, you've made us to proclaim your glory. So, Lord, today, help us to say something pleasing to you. Help us to say it to you and to someone else. Today, Lord, help us to meditate. And Lord, in our devotion and in the joy of our hearts, to be pleasing to you. Lord, even as we worship you now, in Jesus' name we pray. Amen.
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14: Inside each and every one of us, there are tiny seeds of hope with the power to move mountains. 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I'm Donna Cruz.
15: And I'm Keith Stevens. At Keep the Faith, we have songs and stories to help you move some of the mountains in your life. They sound something like this.
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1: I'm Keith Stevens. If you've ever experienced failure, and everybody has, you know that it can be downright painful. Anita Renfro is a successful comedian. She's made millions laugh through her appearances on Good Morning America, Dr. Phil, and her YouTube videos.
2: I had these great ideas about how motherhood was going to be, that I was going to float through my pregnancy in an idyllic, blissful state and then give painless birth to perfect babies. That fantasy lasted until my first prenatal visit.
1: Anita shares how failure may actually be good.
3: A failure almost always involves some sort of pain, either financial or personal or pride. And when that failure happens, there's always a lesson inside of it. And either you're inspired to go harder and do more and overcome it, or it takes you in a different direction. And I believe God speaks as loudly or more loudly through the failures than the successes. Because when you're doing something right, it's like, oh, yay, everyone's applauding. But man, when you make a misstep, I really appreciate God's gentle nudges, even in the failure.

we need to acknowledge the pain. We need to look at it. We need to stop running from it. We need to stop trying to bury it, drown it in whiskey, bury it in food, you know, ignore it in pleasure. You understand what I'm saying? All of the things that we can do to try to numb our soul, you know, television it to death, all those things, we've got to say, okay, stop. That's trying to numb.

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11: 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And the funny thing is, it's not in front of your face. 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
1: I'm Donna Cruz. Sometimes one simple change makes a huge difference in life, if you're aware of it. It's always encouraging to hear from Andy Andrews. He's the New York Times best-selling author of books like The Traveler's Gift and The Little Things. So what is this change?
2: There are so many benefits to smiling while you talk. When you smile while you talk, you will be shocked at how you'll be treated. You will be chosen over anybody else. I mean, it's the greatest hiring tool. If you want to get a job, or you want to be chosen for a certain task, or you want to be put in charge of something, you want to keep a job. Listen, people will notice if you smile while you talk. I'm just telling you, you go into a grocery store and there's a line of cashiers down there, and you start going into the line of the one who, this lady, she smiles, man. She talks and she smiles, and you just feel good when you go through there. You'll start looking for, And so when the grocery store is going to lay off somebody and they got 10 cashiers, they may lay off two of them. Well, they're not laying off her. They're not going to lay off her. Everybody loves her. And so the same is true. You learn to smile while you talk. You'll be treated differently at the bank. You'll be treated differently. You will get the benefit of the doubt in every situation. You'll be treated differently at the coffee shop. You'll be treated differently by the teachers at your children's school. You'll be treated differently by your children, and you'll be treated differently by your spouse. And for the most part, very funny, they won't even know why. Lost your way.

0: sometimes all you need is a story to remind you that there's hope. Steve Brown has one of those. He's with Key Life, and they've teamed up with us to help make encouragement contagious on Keep the Faith.
1: One time, Baron Rothschild, a famous financier, was posing as a beggar. A reporter who was there didn't know and gave him $5. Years later, the reporter got an envelope with a check for $5,000 in it. There was a note, "Sir, years ago you gave $5 to me. I invested it. Now you have it back with interest." Signed, Baron Rothschild. I'm a Christian for a lot of reasons. One is that I'm making an investment, the return of which would absolutely amaze you. I'm Steve Brown. You think about that. For more encouraging stories plus a free gift, go to youthinkaboutthat.org.
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2: It's never good to receive a phone call that says your good friend has just had a heart attack, and it doesn't look like they're going to make it. Man, really? 41 years of age? A heart attack? That's a life interruption. Walking into the room and seeing his wife in a state that I'd never seen her in before. A state of shock, looking for hope. In the midst of this pain, you have the option to run to a refuge to distract yourself. But David said, "For God is my refuge and my strength." Yes, even that day in that hospital room, we ran to the refuge and found strength.

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I mean, someone can walk in a room with a bad attitude and the whole culture of the room changes. One simple act of changing your attitude will be a difference maker in your day, and it will be the difference maker in the day of all the people around you.

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10: Hi, I'm Paul Fredericks here on Keep the Faith with some contagious encouragement from Greg Laurie. Don't put a period where God has put a comma. 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
2: Whenever something looks bad at the beginning, it doesn't necessarily mean that it's not going to turn out for your own good. I was working a lot of overtime at my job so that my wife wouldn't have to work. Well, one morning they asked me to work over, and my first break, I went to the coffee machine. I reached in my pocket, and I had 30 cents, a quarter and a nickel is all I had, and that's how much a cup of coffee was. I reached up to put the quarter in the slot, and it dropped out of my hand. And just like it always happens, it went directly underneath the machine, hit the floor and like a magnet. And I thought, come on, Lord, you know that was the only money I had, and that was going to have to carry me that coffee for the next 8 hours. And what am I going to do now? And so I stood there and I said, you know what? I'm going to bend over and I'm going to get that quarter out of there. I don't have a lot of options. I don't care who sees. And so I got on my hands and knees and I looked underneath that machine, and there, to my unbelief, was so many quarters that I couldn't even count them. I just reached my hand under there and I swept them out, and there was so many that I had enough for coffee, lunch. And I just stood up and I said, Lord, forgive me. And you wanted to show me something that was good for me. And here I was complaining, and I had to get down on my hands and knees to see it.

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4: Welcome. Hi, I'm Donna Cruz. You know, opportunities often come to us disguised as challenges, rain clouds pouring down on us. Grab an umbrella and we'll make the best of it.
5: And I'm Keith Stevens. Here at Keep the Faith, we're ready to rain down songs of hope and stories of love, enough to get you through the storm and back on to brighter days.

0: he made me this way for a reason, to be able to do these things and be the person I needed to be now. And then he put me in a home where that was encouraged and it was celebrated and it was supported.
1: Every time he would put $5 away and he's getting closer and closer, it was an exciting time in life over several months as we saved to buy that iPod. And the day we went and bought it, he had a smile on his face. Ajax wouldn't take off.

0: Sometimes unseen roots of strength take years to come into focus. Next on Keep the Faith, hear about how a gifted, world-class aerialist discovered what she was made of.
1: This